0: deliberate, and then they were sent home about a half hour later.
1: Deborah Becker reporting. Lawyers for former FBI Director Jim Comey are urging a judge to dismiss criminal charges against him. NPR's Carrie Johnson reports they argue he didn't threaten President Trump when he posted an image of seashells online.
2: Comey's lawyers say no reasonable person could interpret the photo of shells that spell out the numbers 8647 as a true threat on the life of the president. Rather, they say Comey was making a political statement about the need to get rid of President Trump using common restaurant slang. They say the language is core speech protected by the First Amendment. Comey later deleted the post and apologized after hearing his message could be misconstrued. The Justice Department says Comey was trying to gin up controversy to sell his novel when he made the Instagram post last year. DOJ lawyers say they have not been influenced by Trump, who's openly pushed for Comey to face prosecution. Carrie Johnson, NPR News.
1: Fox News has ousted veteran reporter Maria Bartiromo after 12 and a half years. She came to Fox with a record as an accomplished markets reporter. In the Trump era, however, she ended up featured heavily in some of Fox's most stinging scandals, as NPR's David Folkenflik reports.
3: Maria Bartiromo arrived at Fox Business Network in 2014 after two decades at CNBC, providing the young conservative financial channel some credibility. She became a mainstay of both Fox Business Network and sister channel Fox News, hosting 16 and a half hours weekly until now. Bartiromo allied herself closely with President Trump and embraced his lies about fraud in the 2020 elections. She ended up being named as a defendant in two multi-billion dollar defamation suits over statements made about election tech companies. Fox paid nearly $800 million to settle one of those cases. The second case is ongoing. Bartiromo made no mention of her pending departure on what turned out to be her last show. David Folkenflik, NPR News.
1: You're listening to NPR News. The Trump administration is again asking the Supreme Court to let it move ahead with restrictions on mail ballots before the midterm elections in November. This as legal wrangling over President Trump's executive order continues in lower courts. This comes after a federal judge in Boston blocked Trump's executive order for now. The justices previously allowed Trump's plan to move ahead, but they haven't decided whether it's legal. States are preparing to send out mail ballots, some as soon as tomorrow. It's hurricane season, and these powerful storms can affect the bodies of animals down to their genes. NPR's Regina Barber has more on an adaptation that can help lizards survive high winds.
4: The silver Kea Knoll, which lives on two islands on the Turks and Caicos, has adapted in just a few generations to have a shorter fourth toe on their hind legs. This was after hurricanes Irma and Maria hit the islands about a decade ago. Scientists think this smaller toe gives more leverage to hold on to objects. This hypothesis was tested by evolutionary biologists at Princeton University by putting lizards in front of a fan to simulate tropical storm forced winds, and then recorded how long the lizards could hold on. This study in Current Biology also detailed genetic analysis to confirm a specific gene that was linked to making the lizard's toes shorter. By continuing to analyze the genetics and environmental conditions, researchers hope to discover how other animals might adapt rapidly. Regina Barber, NPR News.
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9: I'm Chris Stein. I'm a senior politics reporter for The Guardian US.
10: You recently wrote an article that was headlined, "Small Farmers Say Trump is Turning His Back on Them." What's going on in farm country?
9: farmers across the country, generally speaking, are dealing with whiplash and negative economic impacts from the war with Iran and from tariffs and from other policies that the Trump administration has adopted, which are having a potentially significant effect on the politics ahead of the midterms in November. The obvious one is the war with Iran and how it's impacted oil prices and all the different products that we use that are made from oil. And agriculture is an industry that is particularly exposed to that, because not only do farmers drive themselves, they also use a lot of diesel on the farm, and the whole agriculture supply chain relies on diesel, and prices for that have really increased.
8: Anything that's coming onto the farm or leaving the farm is now more expensive.
11: It couldn't have come at a worse time.
9: So too have prices for fertilizer, which is, of course, essential to agriculture.
12: You can't lose money and keep the business going. That's the scary part right now.
13: We're used to dealing with markets going up and down, but when we see such a large increase in a such short span of time is what really makes it harder to deal with.
9: So it's just an upward cost driver that I've heard people in a lot of different industries, but obviously agriculture is a big one, complain about. And then, of course, tariffs, which have driven up costs for various inputs and have caused issues for farmers getting their crops to market. So, for instance, China was a major buyer, or is major buyer, of U.S. soybeans. But after Trump began the trade war with China, the imposition of tariffs, China stopped buying as many American soybeans and started buying more from Brazil, which is basically the U.S.'s top competitor. And that hits farm country in the Midwest, where soy is one of the most grown crops.
14: They've painted us in a corner with this China deal and China buying no soybeans. I mean, they've tore our market in half.
15: It's a huge hit to just have that market wiped out. Prices have gone up 40, 50, 60% or more. Equipment's gone up, and then our prices have gone down. So it's just kind of a bad recipe.
10: What about the recent reignition of the trade war with Canada?
16: Lake America.
10: Has that been anything for American farmers?
9: Yes, it exacerbates the trend. You know, the U.S. and Canada, their economies are intertwined. And so, you know, Canada is a major importer of U.S. dairy. It's involved in the supply chain for agricultural implements, farming equipment that's used on farms. So, and now they're in a trade war with retaliatory tariffs, and American, producers of those are going to have just one more barrier to finding markets for their products.
10: President Trump is in a tough position these midterms because, in particular, of the question of affordability. Things in the U.S. a lot of people feel are too expensive, including grocery prices. He recently issued an executive order about beef that is intended to bring the price down and instead has made farmers and ranchers quite angry. Can you tell us what happened there?
9: So the president is trying to address something that's certainly a concern for Americans, which is grocery prices and the price of beef. And so he's allowed some imports of beef to try to lower prices.
17: Truth Social.
18: The United States will allow up to 300,000 metric tons of product for ground beef to be imported with no out-of-quota tariff. We have a commitment that this beef will be sold at 25% below current market prices.
9: We started seeing inflation rise, including in grocery stores, which is extremely politically perilous and caused Joe Biden and then Kamala Harris a ton of problems.
19: You exist in the context of all in which you live and what came before you.
20: Bidenflation.
21: Bidenflation.
20: Feel the pain
22: of Bidenflation.
23: Come on, man.
9: So importing beef would seem like a good idea, except the U.S. has a domestic beef industry, and this causes a ton of uncertainty for ranchers, for beef producers, who are basically saying now we have more foreign competition.
24: Our president, who I have voted for 3 times, he's my guy, but for the last year and a half, he's done about everything he can to beat this cattle market down to try to get beef cheaper for the consumer. Okay, I'm all for that, but not when all of that comes from our pocket.
25: We kind of are finally making some money, and now the government wants to bring in some of this foreign beef and make beef cheaper.
9: And there's been pushback from Republicans to this.
0: I'm extremely disappointed by this decision from the White House. We all want lower grocery prices, but as I've said for months, we cannot do it at the expense of American producers.
2: I want to lower prices, but this is a bad idea.
9: While not directly criticizing Trump, because that can be actually fairly perilous, they're saying this isn't a wise policy, and I stand with my ranchers and, you know, American-produced beef. But it just underscores how when prices rise because of supply shocks or other inflationary factors, it's really, really hard for a president to offset them in a way that doesn't have drawbacks or is even, you know, in a way that is even effective.
10: What are farmers doing about this? They're angry at President Trump, and that's leading them to what?
9: Well, it's unclear quite what it will all amount to. It's important to note that this comes at the same time as Democrats have seen their political fortunes really decline in rural areas. The party has struggled to win House seats, Senate elections in states where rural voters predominate. And so farmers are, of course, rural voters. They generally speaking, and this is a huge generalization, but in general, they tend to lean right. So there is some hope now among Democrats that with all these policies kind of cutting against farmers' interests, it can help them win key seats this year in the midterm, simply because farmers are either not going to vote for Republicans, or, you know, stay home perhaps, or potentially even vote for Democrats, that they're going to see their pitch of we're better able to manage the agricultural economy as, you know, worth supporting this time.
10: Okay, so there is an opportunity here for Democrats, certainly, and there's a real risk here for Republicans. How are we seeing the party's messaging to farmers this midterm season?
9: It focuses quite a lot on tariffs. That's the best way I can put it, as well as the impact of the Iran war. Adam Hamilton, who is the Democratic Senate candidate in Kansas, a state that hasn't sent a Democrat to the Senate since 1932, longer than any other state. One of his first advertisements on TV or on streaming accuses his Republican opponent, Roger Marshall, of voting for tariffs
16: and war. While farmers and families in Kansas get cooked by high prices.
9: Tariffs and war. War that's driven up the cost of your gasoline, of your diesel, of your fertilizer, tariffs that have made it harder to sell your soybeans, that are causing things that you normally expected to be at one price to be at a higher price. And so that's basically how they're prosecuting the case.
10: What do the farmers that you've spoken to want? We've had bailouts for farmers in this country before. Do they want a bailout? Do they want something bigger? What are you hearing?
9: I think they want the federal government to be a more reliable partner. And to be predictable, you know, farming is a high risk sort of business, you know, and farmers might go, you know, year back to back harvests, breaking even or maybe making, you know, a small loss. It can be very stressful. And so they want someone who's, you know, there for them. They want that security.
10: Is this then one of those midterm seasons in which you imagine many, many American farmers will shift from voting for the Republican to voting for the Democrat?
9: You know, there was a time in under Obama where, you know, predominantly agricultural rural states were electing Democrats to the Senate. They were electing, you know, those types of districts were electing Democrats to the House. And that seems to be behind us. But, you know, they need to, the Democrats need to in the future, find a way to reengage with these voters who swung away from them. It's really important for their ability to continue winning the Senate and the presidency.
10: Chris Stein is a senior politics reporter at Guardian US. Coming up next, we're going to heaven. No, it's Iowa. In the governor's race there, the Maha-backed Republican candidate is mounting attacks on big agriculture and big chemical companies, blaming them for the state's high cancer rates. The Democrat has made those same issues part of his campaign while also offering a message of unity that voters seem to like.

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4: I'm Laura Bellin. I am the publisher and primary reporter of the Iowa political website Bleeding Heartland, and I'm also the part-time political reporter for KHOI Community Radio in Ames.
5: This midterm season, all eyes, a lot of eyes, millions of eyes seem to be on Iowa. What is going on? Why is Iowa so crucial?

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1: U.S. Senate seat. So if Democrats are to have any chance of gaining control of the Senate, it would be very helpful to pick up the Senate seat in Iowa. But more broadly, what has happened in Iowa, where we used to be a swing state and we've moved into the red column, is not unique to Iowa. Every part of the country that looks like Iowa has seen the same trend of voters moving away from Democrats. It's happened especially in these working class communities where the electorate is predominantly white people without a college degree. So Iowa as a whole voted for Barack Obama twice and then voted for Donald Trump three times. So if Democrats can figure out how to start winning again, or at least losing by less in that kind of area, it could have implications not only for the future of Iowa, but for other states that have similar areas, places like Ohio, Michigan, Wisconsin, and Pennsylvania.
2: What are the main issues that people there are voting on and campaigns are campaigning on?
1: Well, the high cost of everything is definitely the top issue. So for Republicans, they're saying these what they call now the working families tax cut. That's their rebrand from the what used to be called the One Big Beautiful Bill, talking about that as a way to lower costs.
3: Taxpayers across Iowa are seeing real relief through bigger refunds and higher take-home pay delivered by the historic working family tax cuts bill.
1: But Democrats have really been hammering on the tariffs and the war in Iran, driving up the cost of everything.
4: Iowans are struggling just to keep food on the table, a roof above their head, pay their electric bill, and now with this war in Iran, be able to put gas in their tank.
1: Also, healthcare costs have skyrocketed.
5: There are some initial steps that we can take legislatively and with policy that will actually help relieve the costs of healthcare. So all of the Medicaid cuts.
6: In Iowa, it's going to be so, so hard for our rural hospitals here to stay afloat.
1: We've seen healthcare access be an issue because we've already seen some clinics close, and the companies that control those hospitals or clinics have talked about how it's partly a reaction to the big Medicaid cuts that were passed in that budget reconciliation bill. According to many polls that I've seen, Trump is underwater in Iowa. His policies are not popular. The tariffs are not popular in Iowa. They're widely understood to be hurting the Iowa economy. Anyone can see that the cost of everything has gone up.
2: Okay, so Trump is less popular this year. Makes me wonder, what are the Democrats doing to campaign on that? Are they running on Trump?
1: Most of the Democrats are not running directly against Trump. Rob Sand, the candidate for governor, hardly talks about Donald Trump at all. He really focuses on statewide issues. And Josh Turek, the candidate for Senate, it's not that he's running against Trump. He actually has a TV ad up now that says,
7: I'm Josh Turek, and in the U.S. Senate, I'll work with anyone to fix it, including President Trump, to secure the border, stop the flow of drugs into Iowa.
1: But he is running against the idea that Ashley Hinson has just been a rubber stamp for policies that have hurt Iowa. So whether that be the war in Iran, the tariffs. And so it's more of a running against the Republicans who have been a puppet rather than running against Donald Trump himself.
2: Let's talk about that governor's race and Rob Sand. This guy has gotten a fair bit of national interest. What do you know about him?
1: I followed his career for a long time, since he was running for state auditor the first time in 2018. He's been very visible. He's gone out every year, done 100 town halls a year, done them in every county.
8: This is not going to be an event that's just for people in my party. I want everybody to be there. We're advertising all of them all at the same time because we want people to show up, no matter who they are, as long as they're Iowans.
1: He is reaching out to independents because Iowa Republicans have a pretty large voter registration advantage. So he's talked a lot about trying to empower independents more in our political spaces.
9: Can anybody give me a good reason that we have to be Democrats and Republicans? There aren't any. The truth is that these two private clubs have written special legal privileges into the law for themselves because it makes it easier for them to have power. We should change that. We should end that.
1: He's talked about getting Iowa back to divided government.
8: If I'm elected governor,

0: Almost everyone agrees that I'm aware of that we're going to have a Republican legislature. That means we're going to have to work together. I actually think that that's a good thing. My dad would say, even a blind hog finds an acorn every now and then, right? Even a broken clock is right twice a day. So let's start acknowledging that every once in a while, someone that we think is dead wrong 90% of the time actually has a point on something that they said.
1: He's talked about how with the large Republican majorities we have in the legislature, he would be a check on what they've done with 10 years of one party rule.
2: He used to be a model.
3: It helped me pay rent for a couple of years, so it was good.
1: A long time ago. He doesn't like to talk about that much.
2: Oh, I'm sure he doesn't.
1: Yeah, to earn some extra money. Well, it's funny. Republicans post these old modeling photos of Rob Sand from the 90s, and even Chuck Grassley's campaign account posted some of those over the weekend.
4: Once upon a time, Rob Sand was a fashion model in Europe. Today, Rob Sand is modeling as a moderate. Don't be fooled by his campaign fairy tale. If elected, Rob Sand will push his liberal agenda across Iowa. Vote Zach Lane for governor.
1: And I always wonder, I mean, Republicans seem to think that they're going to get traction out of that, but I don't really see that as something that Iowans care about at all. I think a more common criticism that I hear is Rob Sand has a very strong social media presence, has for years. And in addition to making videos talking about political issues and what needs to be done in state government, he does a lot of things like reviewing pizza.
5: The mac and cheese pizza. So good.
1: And donuts.
6: So it's like a mac and cheese donut. And it's great.
1: And so they try to portray him as someone who's not serious about his job. But I think that that's just more, he has this goofy online persona. And I don't really think it's a detriment to his campaign. But yeah, they do try to bring out those modeling photos.
7: When they try to use this against him, he needs to play it up. Serve blue steel.
8: Getting a modeling contract is like birthright for white boys who look like stretched out Culkins. And he did it while graduating from Brown and then came back to Iowa. Can't really fault him for that, Lol.
2: tell me more about the town halls. We've seen a certain type of Democrat emerge in the last few years and become very visible this campaign cycle. And this is the kind of the Abdul al-Sayed Democrat, which is to say, angry at the Democratic Party, angry at the direction of the country.
9: The Democratic Party brand is so...
2: Rob Sand, from what I've seen of him, does not seem like anger is what he wants to tap into. But tell me what you've seen when he's out in public.
1: No, he does not strike an angry note. And he's not really part of this whole debate between progressives and moderates or centrists in the party. He's really tried to chart, I would say, a completely different course of saying that he wants to get back to common sense government, focusing on the issues that people can agree on. He's talked about how if he's governor and the legislature sends him culture war bills, we're going to have veto ceremonies instead of bill signing ceremonies, that he doesn't want to do any of this culture war thing. He talks about people being exhausted. And one thing that he does at the beginning of every town hall is he asks,
10: raise your hand, please, if you're a registered Republican voter. Here tonight. Please raise your hand if you're a registered independent voter.
1: And then he asks everybody to applaud for those people.
10: Thank you to our Republicans. And then just to prove that Democrats and Republicans can work together with independents too, I'd like us to sing.
1: He has everybody in the room sing the first verse of America the Beautiful together. And he talks about how our politics has become so divisive. And it's because the way he frames it is that two private clubs, as he frames the major parties.
10: The people who run these private clubs, they want us to be mad at each other because it makes us easier to control. I don't want you to be mad at your neighbor. I want you to love your neighbor. And so I want us to take a minute here just to sort of rediscover what that might feel like, okay?
1: He says, they're trying to make us hate people we used to love, and I'm sick of it. I'm sick of the division. And he doesn't want us to hate our neighbors. And when he's criticizing his Republican opponent, Zach Lane, and one of his main talking points is that Zach Lane doesn't live full-time in Iowa, that he's a part-time Iowan and spends a lot of time in Kansas. But before he even gets to that, he leads into it by saying, there's one thing that I want you to remember about my opponent that's the most important thing. He's a human being.
10: Right wing, left wing, one bird.
2: The Democrats need a candidate, a type of candidate who can win in red states. Rob Sand is interesting because it seems people have identified him as possibly that thing, possibly that template. What do you think?
1: I don't know how easy it would be to replicate Rob Sand. He grew up in a small town. He grew up hunting and fishing. He talks about his faith. I don't know that everybody would be able to pull that off so naturally. But sometimes when people ask me, well, what happened to Iowa? It's not anything specific to Iowa. It's every part of the country that looks like Iowa has seen the same trend of Democrats losing ground. It's the same reason Trump was able to win the states that used to be called the Big Blue Wall, the Michigan, Wisconsin, and Pennsylvania. It's the same reason Ohio has moved into the red state category. So I think people are watching Iowa, especially Rob Sand and Josh Turek, the candidate for Senate, because if Democrats can find a way to turn things around in those types of areas, the working class communities that are predominantly white, there could be lessons that apply to other states.
2: Laura Bellin is publisher of the Iowa political website Bleeding Heartland and a political reporter for KHOI Community Radio in Ames. Today's show was produced by Peter Balanon-Rosen and edited by Jolie Myers. Our engineers are David Tatasciore and Bridger Dunnigan. Gabriel Dunitoff checked the facts. The rest of the team includes Hadi Mwagdi, Miles Bryan, Patrick Boyd, Danielle Hewitt, Kelly Wessinger, Ariana Spuru, Dustin DeSoto, Denise Guerra, and Sean Ramosfirm. Our supervising management, Avishai Artsy, Amina El Sadi, Miranda Kennedy. 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I'm Noel King.
11: Iran accuses the U.S. of war crimes in its latest strikes. On the next Friday News Roundup, how a leadership meltdown at the Pentagon is affecting the war, plus what the flooding in Nepal and Tibet tells us about climate injustice, a Venezuelan oil deal for the U.S., and Messi says goodbye to Team Argentina. The Roundup, next time on 1A.
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13: Coming up shortly, we've been investigating the most promising potential detection of dark matter.
14: The big thing is that in our detector, we can tell if we initially hit the nucleus of the xenon atom or the electrons around it. This one looks really special because it looks like we hit a nucleus with a lot more energy. So this is 5 times more than where we planned our searches under the most boring types of dark matter that we were going to be looking for.
13: So how do you see dark matter? Inside Science after the news.
15: BBC News with David Harper. The German car group Volkswagen has announced it will cut a further 50,000 jobs by the end of the decade as it faces declining demand, tariffs and competition from Chinese manufacturers. It brings the total number of planned layoffs to 100,000, the largest in automotive history. The British Army has been told to halt non-essential training exercises due to budgetary pressures. Troops preparing for overseas deployments will continue training, but some large live fire exercises and collective drills in Britain will be scaled back. FIFA has accused its European counterpart UEFA of a smear campaign over Gianni Infantino's scrapped plan to sell stakes in the World Cup. UEFA is seeking documents for possible criminal claims in Switzerland, alleging Mr. Infantino tried to enrich himself and private investors. US Vice President J.D. Vance has blamed Iranian attacks in the Strait of Hormuz for continuing high prices. At a White House briefing, he was also questioned about reports a US strike killed 4 people at a wedding in southern Iran. He said an investigation was underway. Cuba's government has announced a new round of free market reforms amid a US oil blockade aimed at boosting the island's private sector. The latest measures allow individuals to set up their own travel agencies. Companies can now open bank accounts abroad without prior authorization. The authorities and locals in northern Tanzania are battling to extinguish a fire that's broken out on the slopes of Mount Kilimanjaro, Africa's highest peak. A Tanzanian National Parks official has told the BBC that it's not yet clear how it started. A genetically modified pig kidney has kept a man in the United States free of dialysis for a record 9 months. It's also the first time a pig kidney transplant has been used as a temporary bridge while the patient waited for a human kidney. The procedure could help patients while they wait for a human organ, which are in short supply. And that's the latest BBC News.
13: Welcome to Inside Science from the BBC World Service. I'm Roland Peace, standing in for Tom Whipple, who's off recording a future episode at one of my favourite places, CERN, home of the Large Hadron Collider, where they discovered the Higgs boson, and where they hope to uncover many more secrets of the stuff of the universe. Though we've got our own mysterious stuff to talk about, dark matter, which has frustrated physicists for decades. We've also got hope for corals, increasingly endangered in this warming planet, but hope in the form of probiotic therapy. Also, veteran environmental journalist Fred Pearce has reasons to be cheerful.
16: When I was a young journalist, we were talking about acid rain. Nobody much talks about that now because we fixed it. Lead in petrol, we fixed that. So we have quite a good track record of being able to address problems.
13: Well, you can find out more about that later in the programme. Also, I'm joined by Kit Yates, Professor of Maths at Bath University, ever watchful of what's going on in the world of science. Thanks for joining us, Kit. What have you got for us?
17: Yeah, so I'm going to be telling you a little bit about a new method of dating artifacts, and they're going to be telling you about polygons on Saturn.
13: Polygons, polygos, poly, here we are. The quest for dark matter just got interesting. On Tuesday at 3 PM, researchers on an international project called LZ reported they'd seen a ping in their detector some years ago that, after a lot of scrutiny, looked different from all the other thousands of pings they'd recorded and might just be the signature of a piece of dark matter passing through an underground mine in South Dakota. The embarrassment for physicists is there's six times as much dark matter as there is the normal atomic stuff that we're made of and which is studied at places like CERN. Astronomers know about it. They can see its effect on the motions of galaxies. And yet here on Earth, despite decades of increasingly ambitious experiments, there's been no sign of what it might be. One of the early experiments hunting the stuff was a detector sitting in a mine at Bulby on the Yorkshire coast called Zeppelin, the Z in LZ, whose operators later teamed up with the Lux collaboration in South Dakota and have been waiting for something to happen since 2021, rewarded now with a single inexplicable ping from inside their 7-ton detector. Kimberly Palladino, Professor of Physics at Oxford and also a member of that LZ collaboration, explained to me that when you're looking for something as mysterious as dark matter, you have to start with some assumptions about what it might be.
14: Dark matter could be a lot of things. And the type that I particularly look for is some sort of tiny thing that has mass, but no electric charge and no other known forces except gravity acting on it, but there could be novel forces and it could interact with things like the Higgs boson. So we know about it from gravity, but, you know, in our heads, it's this tiny, tiny billiard ball usually that bounces into things, but doesn't interact with magnetism or light or charge for the most part.
13: And it's the most passive sort of experiment then that you do with this is you just fill a vat with atoms and hope that one day one of these billiard balls will ping off one of those atoms.
14: Yes. And so we build a very special vat in that we don't want there to be other regular things bouncing around in it. So we make sure we make it with low radioactivity materials. We put it deep underground. We put vetoing detectors around it. And we use a target material that has very little residual radioactivity in it, liquid xenon. And then indeed, we do just wait. But there's a lot of effort in that waiting.
13: Well, yeah. I mean, I suppose a rare event, when it happens, you've got to try and make sure that you don't miss it and that you get some information. And that, when it happens, as I understand it, in this case, was actually back in June 2023.
14: Exactly. It was back in 2023. And we really started looking at this data set in 2024. And so we've been doing an analysis on it for quite a long time. What we see are flashes of light in our detector. And some of this light comes from xenon giving off scintillation light. So immediately when xenon gets hit, we see a flash of light. And then in our detector, we put a big electric field and we extract electrons from the detector out into some gas where it makes more light. This is kind of exactly how neon lights work. And we have detectors that sense that light. So we get two flashes of light that we interpret it back to being one atom of xenon that got hit.
13: I mean, looking at the paper, in the time period, you got 1,700 other flashes of light and so on. What was it that about this one that you said, yeah, this is, you know, this is intriguing?
14: Well, that 1700 is, we see even more than that. That's even after some cuts against kind of really boring things. In our detector, we can tell if we initially hit the nucleus of the xenon atom or the electrons around it. And luckily, most of the types of things that are natural backgrounds for us, being electrons and high energy photons called gamma rays, they're always going to interact with the electrons first. And so those 1700 events were that type. This one looks really special because it looks like we hit a nucleus. And not only did we hit a nucleus, but we hit it with a lot more energy.
18: Right, so it's a kind of head-on smack of some sort, you think?
14: A bash, yeah. So it looks like the equivalent of 250 keV of energy in nuclear recoils. And this is a number that doesn't make much sense, but for our types of low energy searches, this is a lot of energy. It's very little for the big high-energy particle physics colliders. But for the types of searches we do, our previous on dark matter searches really went up to about 50 keV in nuclear recoil energies. This is five times more than where we even, you know, planned our searches under the most boring types of dark matter that we were going to be looking for.
18: So, well, this goes to something. I mean, this experiment has been running since, I don't know, this has been running for a few years, I guess.
14: It's been running since 2021.
18: And there have been experiments, smaller experiments like this going back decades?
14: Yes, multiple decades.
18: I mean, my point is, it feels like we've been waiting an awful long time for anything to happen.
14: We have, and that maybe lends itself to thinking that this is a signal that it is a more rare, more unexpected one. We have no idea. It's in my head, I have that old pop song, "One is the loneliest number." We just can't tell with one event. And it's the strangeness of statistics.
18: At the moment, can you tell anything about what this dark matter particle might be, if that is what you've recorded? Is it something that's light, like an electron, or something that's sort of about the same mass, let's say, as a proton?
14: This is going to be much heavier. So at least kind of over kind of 200 times the mass of a proton, might be even more like 1,000 times the mass of a proton. So it's a much heavier type of dark matter. And I think this is also why the particle physics community is really excited for this, because it links a lot more with the types of dark matter models that the collider experiments at CERN could look for.
18: And indeed, I've seen already theorists coming out with great descriptions that this might be something like a Higgsino. Look it up on Wikipedia if you want to find out more. That was Kimberly Palladino of Oxford University, and also of the LZ collaboration and of a proposed successor project called XLZD, which might take up residence at Bulby Mine in Yorkshire. Anyway, it's an excellent week for us to have on hand a mathematician, Kit Yates from Bath University, to talk about the statistics of these experiments. Because, Kit, you know, a single ping is for me more like an anecdote than data. But Kimberly seemed to think you can make out more from it than just that.
17: Yeah, so and the scientists who are doing these experiments suggest that they might see an event like this just purely due to known background processes, so non-dark matter processes, on average, once every 200 times they run this experiment. So a 0.5% chance of this result happening, even if no dark matter were detected. So, you know, to put that into context, it's like tossing a coin eight times in a row and you get eight heads. That's the sort of unlikeliness that we're talking about if the coin is genuinely fair. It's unlikely, but it's not impossible. And like you say, one event just isn't really quite enough. So the way that dark matter is likely to be confirmed is if they see similar results in the same facility or even better at other facilities around the world, which will give them more confidence that this wasn't just a fluke.
18: Well, I could tell that Kimberly is certainly pretty excited by the fact they'd detected anything. So, well, fingers crossed for them. So, while we're thinking of such cosmic things, Kit, one of the stories you've brought along involves mathematical figures in space.
17: Yeah, exactly. So for a long time, decades, in fact, scientists have known about a seemingly mysterious hexagon that encircles the North Pole of Saturn. It's this remarkably stable six-sided phenomenon, should we say, which has persisted since at least when it was first spotted by the Voyager mission in 1981, so over 40 years now. And there are lots of competing hypotheses about how the hexagon on the North Pole developed. But interestingly, if you read the Wikipedia page for the Saturn hexagon, it has its own Wikipedia page, if you read it a couple of days ago, you would have read that there is no corresponding hexagon on Saturn's south pole, but a paper just came out this week in the journal Science Advances which reports the discovery of a 10-sided or decagonal atmospheric wave encircling Saturn's south polar region. So the authors first spotted this in 2023 using the Hubble Space Telescope, and by 2025 it was well enough established to be visible from ground-based observatories.
18: As a mathematician, you must be absolutely fascinated by these sort of regular shapes. I could imagine some kind of circular wind or cloud pattern doing that, but having corners in it seems bizarre.
17: Yeah, that's exactly the question that fascinated me. Why does Saturn have these polygonal waves? And the answer is because the planet is rotating and it causes a jet stream to form, very much like the familiar jet streams that we have on Earth. You know, we have one which encircles the North Pole and another half the world away encircling the South Pole. And people probably know the jet stream isn't just one continuous jet of wind that blows from east to west. The wind path actually meanders in sort of large north-south oscillations called Rossby waves. And this is what gives us our sort of variable weather patterns in the UK and much of the rest of the Northern Hemisphere. And actually the same thing's happening on Saturn, only on Saturn the jet stream is really narrow and strong because Saturn rotates very quickly. So instead of looking like a looping wave, the peaks and troughs get flattened out and they look like a polygon when they're viewed from above. And those corners aren't actually sharp corners, they're just the peaks of the wave, and they're actually in reality quite smooth, but they just look sharp because of the huge scale of the wave.
18: You're listening to Inside Science from the BBC World Service. Tell us what science you think we should be investigating. Our email address is insidescience@bbc.co.uk. Now, probiotics are all the rage in help yourself health. Bacteria in yogurts typically that boost the vitality of the microbiome in your gut that sits there doing good things for us. The surprising news this week is that probiotics may also be good for corals, which are increasingly being denuded and threatened with extinction by bleaching events triggered by recurrent marine heat waves. Well, I called microbiologist turned ecologist Erica Santoro, who's been testing the probiotic treatment on reefs in the Red Sea. I had to confess I'd never even thought about the possibility of a coral microbiome.
19: Every single organism on planet hosts bacteria and other microorganisms. And this is not different in the ocean as well. So the corals also host a big amount of bacteria and microalgae. So it is a big mix and soup of other microorganisms that live together with these coral hosts. So we call these a holobiont because they actually work together and evolve together as well.
18: You mentioned there the microalgae, and these actually live inside the coral animals and give them the colour, but also help power them through photosynthesis. But when there's a heat wave, they get lost, don't they, from the corals, and that's a trouble.
19: The coral itself, they are translucent. So the tissue are not the color that we see, but that is given by this microalgae that lives inside the coral tissue. So they host the microalgae inside, and the microalgae produce a lot of compounds that are going to be used by the corals and as nutrient. In exchange, the coral is protecting this microalgae. The thing that happens when there is any stress, like the temperatures are raising in the ocean, there is a trigger which like cause a lot of stress in the microalgae. They produce a lot of compounds that are stressful for everybody, including the coral host. And a couple of processes can happen there that these algae can be expelled by the host, that they can escape. The cell can just like break apart, and like this mutualistic relationship, they just break up.
18: But somewhere along the way, you thought that there was some way that using probiotics, in other words, adding extra bacteria to unhealthy coral would help them.
19: Yes. So the idea here is we look at the coral and try to understand the beneficial relationships that exist between the coral and the microorganisms. And we isolate and manipulate those beneficial ones. Not giving anything that is extra or different to the coral, but something that's already native to them.
18: I mean, I'm wondering how you do this, because it's a bit different from taking a teaspoon of yogurt. So what's the process?
19: Currently, we are doing this in the ocean. So we are upscaling from the lab setups and bringing to the field. We culture those beneficial cells. We increase them in number and put them in some syringes and apply on top of the coral. So this is going to create kind of a cloud of beneficial bacteria on top of those colonies. And we apply these often. So we guarantee that those corals are going to actually uptake those bacteria that we are offering to them.
18: What difference did you see between the treated and the not treated coral?
19: So we observe, first of all, some proxies that are related to coral health. One of them, and observing like how good they are doing this photosynthesis. And observe this were decreasing along the time when we don't treat them. But when we apply the probiotics with time, they were actually recovering. They were actually having like a better photosynthesis in those colonies that were treated with probiotics. So we saw a good result.
18: I mean, if you are seeing these corals being more resilient, so presumably somehow these bacteria are being taken up by the corals, but do you actually have any idea of what they're doing that makes the symbiosis with the microalgae and so on? How does it all work?
19: Yeah, that's also like one of our questions. But what we know so far, they are probably working on kind of de-stressing a little bit the coral. So when there is like this bleaching or some thermal stress, there's a lot of reactive oxygen species that are produced by these microalgae that makes this relationship and the whole holobiont like very stressed. They don't have time to recover and to kind of buffer those reactive oxygen species. And those bacteria can actually buffer that. They produce some enzymes and some products that can actually buffer this. So this is one mechanism. Another mechanism is these, those strains that we select, they really, they can fight against some pathogens. So when we have like some stress moments, like the microbiome of those corals, they can change and get unbalanced. That means that some opportunistic bacteria that live necessarily in the microbiome can increase in numbers. But those probiotic strains can fight against those pathogenic and opportunistic ones and can kind of reduce them in numbers.
18: Corals in the world cover a greater area than just the United Kingdom. This would be, if it became practical, a huge effort. What are the steps before you even get that far?
19: We have been observing like this positive effect and beneficial effect in different coral species for different reasons to protect against bleaching, mortality, even like against diseases. So we are really getting excited about like the results, and we see that it really works. Now, I think our question is not if it has an effect or not, but how to apply this in a big scale.
18: Erica Santoro is based at King Abdullah University of Science and Technology, and the results of her experiments were just shared in the journal Cell Reports. And we're continuing with the tone of optimism here on Inside Science with the book Despite It All, a handbook for climate hopefuls. With the UN Environment Programme declaring that the idea of limiting global warming to 1.5 degrees is now a busted flush, and CO2 being pumped into the atmosphere as fast as ever, maybe we need to think about what progress the human race has made in protecting the planet. And that's what veteran environmental journalist Fred Pearce has attempted in this short tome, one of six works on the shortlist for the Royal Society's coveted Trivedi Science Book Prize. Challenge one for Fred was to sum up his book in just half a minute.
16: I've spent 40 years reporting on the bad news of the environment, and there's a lot of very bad news, but these things are still in our own hands, and we sometimes forget that. I think many environmentalists become overtaken by the scale of the problems, and they give up, really. Either that or other people just think there's no problem. But actually, there's all to play for. There are many doors that we can push that will open, whether they're technical fixes or simply the ability of nature to come back. It's one of the things that I find myself reporting more and more. Given half a chance, given a bit of spare ground, it will come back. It will restore itself. And there's something joyous about that.
18: I have to say, Fred, you know, having read your reporting over the years, as you say, in the past, it used to be this river is running dry, this forest is dying, this species is no longer. Are you actually the same Fred Pearce, or have you been taken over? Is this the wisdom of age?
16: Well, maybe it is the wisdom of age, but it's the wisdom perhaps of thinking, well, we have no alternative but to fix these things, and we have to look for the things that will work. Now, none of this says that the problems that we face aren't really serious, whether it's climate change or biodiversity loss or the many other things that we talk about so much. But we have to look for solutions. We don't really have any other option.
18: I mean, one of the chapters tackles the population time bomb and the idea that there were going to be too many people, and that was a massive issue back in the 80s and 90s of the last century. And in a sense, your message seems to be that actually birth rates are coming down without all the aggressive interventions that were being discussed back then.
16: Yes, I mean, I remember going to conferences in the 1980s where environmentalists were saying we have to force people not to have babies, you know, have to be draconian population policies. But what we've subsequently learned is that people have voluntarily, without any of those horrible population policing activities, have brought down their own birth rates, their own fertility rates, really because most people have discovered that in the old days, you had to have four or five children to be sure that two would get to grow up and produce the next generation. Now, with much better health services all over the world and much better hygiene, most people only need two. So there's a positive story here. Without being Pangloss about this, we can make things better.
18: The other side of this equation is the ecosystems. Again, in your book, you often talk about the resilience of ecosystems if they are left alone to do their own thing rather than intervening.
16: Yeah, I've looked quite a lot at the people talk about reforesting the world. Clearly, we've lost a lot of forests. Clearly, that's done a huge amount of damage to the climate and to biodiversity and many other things. It's a major issue. But we can have more trees. We are having more trees. And very often, I think that's going to happen not by having a mass spree of planting, but simply giving nature room to regrow. I've seen it in North America. The Appalachians, in fact, are a great example because that was more or less deforested to destruction 100 years ago. And now there's a huge regrowth that's been going on, and the great majority of that has been natural regrowth. But we begin to see that in parts of the tropics as well. Even in the Amazon, you'll see the trees come back, given half a chance. There are technical fix stories as well. I mean, there's a big chapter in the book about how, well, again, when I was a young journalist, we weren't just talking about population bomb. We were talking about acid rain. Nobody much talks about that now because we fixed it. Lead in petrol, we fixed that. The ozone hole, we haven't fixed that, but we're on the way to fixing that. So we have quite a good track record of being able to address problems when we deal with it. And maybe we're on the way to doing the same thing with climate change.
18: Along with all your travels, a huge number of anecdotes in the book. Is there one that sort of, at the time, you thought was hopeless, beyond repair, and actually you've seen that it sort of encapsulates your optimism?
16: I encapsulate my optimism, actually, I think, in the climate change story, because it is the biggest story. It's the one that involves everybody and everywhere. And I remember going to the Earth Summit in 1992, where all the world's leaders were there, and they passed the climate change convention, which said we were going to prevent dangerous climate change. Well, we haven't done that, but right then they didn't know how they were going to do it. Wind turbines were just a few kind of windmills on a hill in California. Solar power was something for powering satellites where you had no other option. And nobody talked about electric vehicles at all. And now all those are mainstream and cheap and becoming the dominant technologies. If you'd asked me in 1992 whether in 3 decades or so we would have got as far as we have, I'm not sure that I would have thought we would. We're not there, but it is a surprise to me how far we've got.
18: Fred Pearce on his Hopeful Despite It All, which is published by Granta. Kit, despite my inner Eeyore, I really couldn't help being swept up by Fred's optimism. There is a place, I guess, for accentuating the positive as opposed to dwelling on despair.
17: Yeah, I think we all need a little bit of that. And what I thought was really interesting is the idea that we need these optimists as well as the pessimists. You know, we need the pessimists to highlight the problem and the optimists to provide the hope. Because I think if you go too far down the doom spiral of pessimism, then you get to the point where you believe there's no hope, which causes inaction. It's a sort of positive feedback loop, like a vicious circle. But I think it's also important to note that optimism isn't the same as denial, so suggesting we don't need to do anything because everything's fine, because that also leads to inaction. So I think, being optimistic about the potential to fix climate change isn't the same as denying its impact or its potential if left unchecked.
18: Keep on trying. Yeah, absolutely. Before we finish, Kit, you've got one more story for us.
17: Yeah, this is about dating artefacts. So our listeners will probably be aware of a number of different ways of detecting art forgeries by determining the age of the artefact. Through like radiocarbon dating, it works for things like canvases or frames on paintings which contain organic matter. But what if the artwork isn't a painting, but it's a sculpture? What if it's made of clay? Well, there's a technique published this week in the Proceedings of the National Academy of Sciences. It's based on a technique which uses the magnetism of the particles in the clay. So the idea is that the magnetic field of the large particles in a clay artifact, if it were fired today, they would point to where the Earth's magnetic north pole is today. But if something was fired, you know, 800,000 years ago, if we were doing things like that back then the Earth's magnetic field was reversed then, and its magnetism would point towards the south pole, where the magnetic north was then. But on its own, that isn't enough, because if you change the orientation of the artifact, then that would change the direction of the magnetism.
18: I was going to say, you just have to turn it around and Bob's your uncle.
17: Exactly, right. So that's not enough. But fortunately, the magnetism of the smaller particles of clay never actually really settles, but instead it accumulates, keeping a sort of record of the magnetic field they've experienced over time. But this accumulated magnetism can be erased by gently heating the object. But the key is that the longer it's been around, the higher the temperature you need to erase that accumulated magnetism. So by heating the object and determining whether this, what's called viscous remnant magnetism, has been erased or not, you can determine how old the object is. The higher the temperature required to erase it, the older the object.
18: I mean, if they tried this on actual artifacts from the past?
17: Yeah, they have. They've got a couple of nice pictures actually with the paper where they've tested older artifacts and a more recent artifact. And the researchers are hopeful that they can start using this method for museums to, you know, apply to articles which are of debated authenticity, and even as evidence in trials about alleged forgery of these sorts of artifacts.
18: Well, they probably won't find anything that old to date in my house. I'm sure it'll be very useful, though, in museums. Thank you very much, Kit, for joining us. Kit Yates is Professor of Mathematics at the University of Bath. And that's it for this programme. You've been listening to Inside Science on the BBC World Service with me, Roland Pease. Tom Whipple will be back, as usual, next week.
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25: Welcome to The Middle. I'm Jeremy Hobson. There are currently 3 tropical cyclones in the Pacific, and the remnants of another has just dumped up to 20 inches of rain in parts of Texas. Illinois is on track to break the record for most tornadoes in any state in a given year. It's already had more than 200. 2026 has also been the hottest in the U.S. for 6 decades, and we've seen wildfires and floods that have strained power grids, made home insurance more expensive, and in some cases, claimed lives. So our question this hour: how are extreme weather and climate change affecting you? We're taking your calls live at 844-4MIDDLE. That's 844-464-3353 or at listentothemiddle.com. Joining us this hour, CNN Chief Climate Correspondent Bill Weir and Catherine Hayhoe, Chief Scientist at the Nature Conservancy. Stay right there. The Middle starts right after the news.
26: Live from NPR News in Washington, I'm Janine Herbst. Interior Secretary Doug Burgum says construction work on a huge new arch near Arlington National Cemetery outside D.C. will begin soon. NPR's Emily Fang reports that's despite an ongoing lawsuit against it.
27: 3 veterans and an architectural historian argue the 250-foot gilded arch would disrupt sight lines between the Lincoln Memorial and Arlington National Cemetery, and that the White House needs congressional approval for construction. Burgum wrote excavation work would begin in the next 2 weeks anyway. The arch is among several building projects the administration has championed in the Capitol, including a planned golf course that would limit the public's access to a public park along the Potomac River and possibly demolishing the Kennedy Center. A massive new White House ballroom is also facing a lawsuit, but as with the arch, the Trump administration appears intent to build it faster than the courts can reach a decision on its legality. Emily Fang, NPR News, Washington.
0: OpenAI, the maker of ChatGPT, has launched a new AI model. Astra is the first new model since the company announced that autonomous AI agents in training went off script and colluded to hack into another company. And as NPR's John Ruich reports, OpenAI says this new agent is its safest yet.
3: The new model will be available at first only to partners in an early access program to make sure it's safe. But it says over the coming days, GPT-6 Astra, as it's known, will be made more widely available to the public. OpenAI has caught heavy flak since July when AI agents in testing ignored instructions, worked secretly together to figure out how to get on the internet, and then hacked into another company. That incident raised serious questions about human control of artificial intelligence. The company says the new model is its best yet in terms of alignment with human values and causes fewer unintended outcomes than previous models. John Ruich, NPR News.
0: Trailblazing journalist and activist Gloria Steinem has died. She was 92. She devoted her life to fighting for gender equality and instilled feminist ideals to generations of women. NPR's Juliana Kim has more.
4: Among her achievements, Gloria Steinem helped form the National Women's Political Caucus in 1971. The group focuses on recruiting, training, and endorsing women for public office. In an interview with NPR at the time, Steinem said women helped men with their political campaigns for generations, yet their concerns remained underrepresented.
5: We're not going to do that anymore. Let the male candidates do their own typing and mimeographing and, driving voters to the poll. We're going to work for each other now.
4: Steinem's death was announced on her official Instagram account. It did not provide a cause of death. Juliana Kim, NPR News.
0: Wall Street higher by the closing bell. The Dow up 624 points. The Nasdaq up 366. You're listening to NPR News from Washington. President Trump has named Adam Tell as acting Secretary of the Army after the departure of Dan Driscoll, who left amid reports of tensions with Defense Secretary Pete Hegseth. Tell is currently the Assistant Secretary of the Army for Civil Works. A UN report on the war in Sudan found that a network of countries, including the United Arab Emirates, has been helping supply the paramilitary side with drones and other weapons. Cape Arlett reports the UN also found foreign fighters are helping to sustain the three-year-old conflict.
6: The UN fact-finding mission said Thursday that a transnational support system is helping the paramilitary rapid support forces, or RSF, fight the Sudanese army. The report found more than 1,000 people in Sudan were killed in the first 5 months of this year with drones used by both sides of the conflict. And some of those drones, it said, were supplied to the RSF by individuals and entities in the UAE, with Chad, Libya, and Somalia used as transit hubs. The UAE has strongly denied the allegations. The report also found up to 2,000 Colombian contractors had helped to operate the drone systems used by the RSF. Kate Bartlett, NPR News, Johannesburg.
0: Volkswagen says it's cutting around 50,000 jobs, part of a major cost-cutting plan to counter surging Chinese competition as its Chinese sales plummet, high energy costs, and the U.S. tariffs. The decision follows a tense standoff with the world's largest automakers' unions, but they now reportedly back the plan. You're listening to NPR News.
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8: How are extreme weather and climate change affecting you? Welcome to The Middle. I'm Jeremy Hobson along with our DJ Tolliver. And Tolliver, you remember that movie from 2004, The Day After Tomorrow, with Jake Gyllenhaal in it?
9: I do, because I'll watch anything with Jake Gyllenhaal. You know this about me.
8: Well, that movie was released in 2004. It includes, of course, tornadoes ripping through Los Angeles, a new ice age in New York, and other things that have not happened. But it also has a picture of a weather radar with three tropical cyclones lined up in the ocean at the same time. And do you know what exists in real life right now?
9: Three tropical cyclones lined up in the ocean?
8: Exactly. In the Pacific Ocean, as we go to air, there are three, which may be some indication of how extreme our weather has been this year, fueled by a combination of rising ocean temperatures due to climate change and a super El Nino, which warms waters in the eastern Pacific and changes weather patterns all over the world. And we're already seeing some pretty crazy weather events. The deadly flash flooding in Nepal caused by a part of a glacier melting and breaking off a mountain. The flash flooding just in the last week in the Grand Canyon. The historic heat waves in Europe and wildfires. Heat waves here in the U.S. Record number of tornadoes in the Midwest and floods in Indiana that left some without power for weeks. And when we get this kind of extreme weather, it affects, of course, our infrastructure, but also our wallets. Insurance premiums are becoming a key factor now in whether people decide to buy homes, sometimes bigger in the decision-making process than the cost of the house or the mortgage rate is the insurance price. So we want to know how extreme weather and climate change are affecting you. As always, our number is 844-4MIDDLE. That's 844-464-3353, or go to listentothemiddle.com. We'll get to your calls in just a moment. But first, last week we asked which institutions you still trust, as many have lost trust. Here's what some of you had to say.
1: Hi, Ashley Courtney calling from St. Louis, Missouri. Only organization I really trust right now, I'd say, would be the VA. And that's just very slightly. Everything else, yeah, not so much.
2: Hi, my name is Caleb Gidwani. I live in Eau Claire, Wisconsin. It's really hard to trust institutions as a whole because there's very few of them that don't get touched by the profit motive and by an opportunity to either enrich oneself within the institution or take a paycheck to underregulate an industry.
10: Hello, my name is Anne. I'm in Boulder, Colorado. I am an attorney, and I absolutely do still have confidence in our courts. I think that's the wrong question to ask. The question to ask with respect to the court system and the Supreme Court is, do you trust the people who have been placed in those positions?
8: Tolliver, as you remember, there was somebody who called into the show that said that they trusted NOAA and NASA. That person was in New Orleans. Very apt for today's conversation. Of course, you can hear the full show by subscribing to The Middle wherever you get your podcasts. So our topic this hour, how are extreme weather and climate change affecting you? Tolliver, the phone number again, please.
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8: And joining us this hour, CNN Chief Climate Correspondent Bill Weir. Bill, welcome back.
12: Good to see you again. Thanks for having me back.
8: Great to have you. And Catherine Hayhoe is also with us, Chief Scientist at the Nature Conservancy and a professor at Texas Tech University. Catherine, welcome to you as well.
13: Thank you for having me.
8: Well, and I mentioned so many of the weather events we've had this year. Bill Weir, start with you. How unusual is the severity of what we're seeing this summer?
12: It's wild, isn't it? I, you know, used to say that weather is local. That's what makes this such a bedeviling challenge, the climate crisis, because while someone's suffering somewhere, you know, over here, it's bluebirds and sunshine. But this summer, at least in my immediate circles, I've heard a new level of sort of awareness about what's happening because it was horrible by all accounts. It was the summer of smoke, canceling fireworks displays and summer camps, or extreme heat, or more ticks than ever before, and mosquitoes or chiggers in the south, algae blooms in lakes. And then you see that, turn on the news, you see the storms that just, you know, I remember when they were big enough, the big ones would happen, you'd have enough time to have a telethon and really process the loss of a Katrina. Now it seems like it's sort of a billion-dollar a disaster every few days, and you can't absorb all of them that are happening at the same time. And it's this era of too much water or not enough. It's, you know, places that are just deluged. Meanwhile, there's a mega drought in Lake Mead and Lake Powell at record lows.
8: Well, and I'm sure we're going to hear from some people in the western part of the U.S. this hour about how that's affecting them. But Catherine, is this just a continuation of what we've been seeing for many years with climate change, you know, raising the ocean temperatures, making the storms more severe? Or is this about the super El Nino, which is going to be the biggest in decades, maybe the biggest ever recorded?
13: So we know that we have always had heat waves, droughts, wildfires, hurricanes, and more. But what climate change is doing is it's loading the weather dice against us. So wherever you live, picture you have two dice and you always have a chance of rolling a double six, naturally. But decade after decade, climate change is sneaking in, and it's putting another six and another six and even a seven on your dice. And all of a sudden, you're like, how did we just roll a double seven? That wasn't even supposed to be on the dice. And then when you get an El Nino, the El Nino sneaks one extra six onto your dice. So what we're seeing is our natural pattern of extremes supercharged by climate change with the extra icing on top of El Nino this year.
8: And just because it has been a while since we've had an El Nino, Bill, can you just tell our listeners, like, what are we supposed to expect from an El Nino, and not to mention a super El Nino?
12: Yeah, the analogy I heard recently that I liked, it's sort of like, you know, the climate crisis, the temperatures are just going up like we're riding an escalator. But on El Nino years is when you decide to jump two or three steps up manually and reach those higher temperatures faster. You know, the last three really big ones cost trillions of dollars to the global economy because they have such a long tail when it comes to agriculture. It changes weather patterns across huge farmland regions, brings a lot of moisture to South America, the American South. It could be a milder winter in the Midwest. We don't know. They're hoping it'll dump a ton of snow in the Rockies to help alleviate the drought there. But there's no guarantee because it doesn't just depend on the temperature of the water, but where that blob is in relation to land and a bunch of other factors in the Atlantic even influences what happens there. So it's anybody's guess what's coming. But the numbers are just like gobsmacking, off the charts. Never seen, we didn't know the chart went that high kind of stuff right now.
8: Well, yes. And I'm, Catherine, I mentioned the movie The Day After Tomorrow. That was in 2004. The Al Gore's movie about climate change, The Inconvenient Truth, was 20 years ago. How much has changed in terms of people's awareness of climate change and their willingness to do something about it or prepare for its effects in the last 20 years, would you say?
13: Well, in terms of scientists, the first prediction of how much the world would warm if we doubled and tripled our carbon emissions the way we've been doing, the first predictions were made in the 1890s. And they were right on track with what we're seeing happening right now. But we didn't start to see things happening until the 1990s. That was when we started to talk about and think about this thing we call global warming, which I call global weirding right now because that's what it feels like to all of us. And so as the impacts of climate change have become more and more obvious, we've gotten to the point where the majority of people are worried. In the United States, almost two-thirds of people are worried about climate change. In Canada, in Mexico, in Europe, in Asia, the numbers are higher. But here's the thing. Even with most people worried, the worse and worse these disasters get, the less we feel there's anything we can do about it. So ironically, people are getting more and more worried and they're feeling more and more helpless and they're checking out right at the exact time that we need to act.
8: Well, and that brings me to something that I brought up a little bit, but I do want to get to it, which is the issue of home insurance, because we do tend to act when our wallets are impacted by things. And Bill, if you look at home insurance right now, Florida has the highest premiums in the country by far, like twice the national average, like $8,000 a year, more than double the national average. In the Midwest and the Great Plains, though, right now, rates are rising by the most, some places 20% in 1 year. What do you see happening with home insurance, and will that move the needle on action?
12: That is a huge driver, and it's a really leading indicator. In fact, you can go upstream even further and talk to the reinsurance companies. They're the insurance companies for the insurance companies. And these guys have been screaming warnings longer than most. But yeah, I've been to the Insurance Institute. They have this sort of laboratory down in the Carolinas, and where they set houses on fire, study what burns faster. And, you know, they study the effects of hurricanes on different shingles. And it is truly the age of sort of financially forced adaptation, where you get a huge break on your house in California if you do the defensible space around it. You know, you just think about construction in a whole new way. In Florida as well, yeah, a bunch of insurance companies went insolvent because they got hit by so many in a row. The state-backed sort of insurance of last resort was really in trouble and faced some. So this is big. And then so when you think about retreat is not in the American lexicon. And at some point, there will be parts of this country that are uninhabitable. And getting that people to get that into their mind, at a certain point, if they have to assume all the financial risk themselves and they can't rebuild a place like Grand Isle, Louisiana, five or six times, that will change who can afford to live in these places. But I've seen it in places where really resort communities, they get hammered by hurricanes. Rich people can come back in and afford to live there, mm-hmm. but their teachers and their cops and their bartenders and their waiters can't. And you lose the soul of these communities long before the waves are lapping up on people's front doors.
8: Yeah, they're just thinking about some of the places that got affected by the California wildfires in the Palisades and in Altadena. They're like, keep the investors out of here because we've got to maintain our community. If we're going to rebuild it, it shouldn't only be for the super wealthy that can come in here and do that. A reminder, our number is 844-4MIDDLE. That is 844-464-3353. Or you can write to us at listentothemiddle.com. And Tolliver, as we mentioned, insurance rates have been rising in the Midwest and the Great Plains. And we just recently saw this historic flooding across Indiana and Ohio.
11: Yeah, residents of Gary, Indiana were left without power for almost 2 weeks. And listen to this local news report from WKRC detailing some of the damage in Connersville, Indiana.
14: Carl Tower lives just about a block away from where the water crested.
15: We've lived on this side of town for over 30 years, and I've never seen it this high. 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
16: Oh, man, I'm sorry to hear that. 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
15: He was the one that was with me as well.
16: That has to be, I can't even imagine.
15: He's 29 years old. His first house is gone.
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3: This is The Middle. I'm Jeremy Hobson. If you're in the Northeast and want to come see us in person, we're doing a show in Portsmouth, New Hampshire on September 29th, talking about what's at stake in the midterm elections. Tickets at listentothemiddle.com. So this hour, we're asking how you're being affected by extreme weather and climate change. Tolliver, again, the phone number, please.
4: Just call 8444-MIDDLE. 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You can also write to us at listentothemiddle.com.
3: I'm joined by CNN Chief Climate Correspondent Bill Weir and Catherine Hayhoe, Chief Scientist at the Nature Conservancy. And just before we go to the phones, and a lot of people are calling in now from all different parts of the country, but Catherine, a paper published in the Proceedings of the National Academy of Sciences surveyed 16 to 24-year-olds and found that approximately 20% of them are now afraid to have children because of extreme climate events. What do you make of that?
5: Oh, well, I'm not surprised. As a climate scientist and a mother, I have been hearing from people for years. When you have that baby and you look at that tiny face and you think to yourself, their future is the most important thing in the world to me. And Bill, I know you feel like this too. You would do anything for that child. And you look around at the news surrounding us. You know, in the 1980s, we had one of these crazy billion-dollar weather and climate events every 4 months. Now we have one every 10 days in the U.S. alone. No wonder people are asking, should I place the biggest, most valuable bet in the future I ever could? And some people are saying, no, it is not worth it.
3: Okay, but so let me just quickly push back on that. Bill, the climate anxiety. Does it make sense to be constantly anxious about something so big that, you know, you may not be able to do that much about it just on your own?
6: You know, I resisted beats on most of my journalism career. I wanted to be a generalist. And then when I got offered this job, I realized, well, climate includes all the other beats, you know, economy, foreign policy, everything is tied into a planet in balance. So I went hard on the science early on and set myself into manic depression. Wow. I was overwhelmed by what I didn't know and what I lacked the capacity to imagine. But I also, the more I focused on solutions and the people out there doing the hard work, I realized, wow, I lack the capacity to imagine what we could, you know, be. And so it's kind of what part of this giant, you know, human tapestry you focus on every day. But no, we're not wired to have a hyper crisis with no satisfying season finale. You know, I mean, winning this fight means not, you don't notice all the horrible changes. It's really hard to measure. It's hard to see. It's so slow motion that you have to sort of gird yourself around community, focusing on what you can, saving your anger for righteous moments, but not burning yourself out.
3: Yeah.
6: So, yeah, I mean, we're all living through not only a physical experiment on

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7: This is 1A. I'm Jen White. We're discussing the backlash to flock cameras and what widespread deployment of license plate readers on U.S. roads means for privacy rights. We're with Joseph Cox. He's an investigative reporter and co-founder of 404 Media. And joining us now is Michael Soifer. He's an attorney at the Institute for Justice. That's a nonprofit public interest law firm. Michael, welcome to 1A.
8: Thank you for having me.
7: We also want to hear from you. If your community has flock cameras, how do you feel about them? Where do you think the balance lies between keeping communities safe and preserving people's privacy? Email us at 1a@wamu.org. Katie emails, I live in Columbia, South Carolina, and my job requires travel. So now I see new cameras going up every week at the main intersections around and outside the city. There was a city hearing in Irmo the other week where a man spoke out against the camera installations, but it was barreled through regardless. When I hear of people tearing them down, I can't help but feel vicarious satisfaction. I'm pretty boring, but it makes my skin crawl that I feel watched all around town every day, everywhere I go. The false premise that you don't need to worry if you're not doing anything wrong is so un-American. So Katie there describes Irmo pushing through a plan to put up flock cameras. But Joseph, since the start of 2026, more than 160 cities have canceled their contracts with the company. 90 of those cancellations happened in August of this year alone. That's according to Secure Justice, an anti-surveillance advocacy group. Why are so many cities cutting ties with flock right now?
9: It really is a culmination of all of the issues that we've been bringing up in our coverage and then other outlets as well. ICE performing these lookups through cops, the abortion search, the abuse by police officers as well. And, you know, you did mention that a lot of people are vandalizing these cameras. I would say the vast majority of people opposing them are simply going to city council meetings or voicing their opinion that way. The vandalism is spreading, but I still think that most people are voicing them in sort of more ordinary ways. Although while some cities are ditching flock cameras, often because of this national network I mentioned, several of the cities that we found are switching over to Axon now. So a lot of residents of some of these cities are still going to have license plate readers in their local communities. It's now sort of up to them to decide, well, do we also want an Axon camera here as well?
7: Well, we should note that Flock told Ars Technica, quote, so far in 2026, New City Partnership have outpaced non-renewals by approximately 10 to 1. So, Joseph, what does that signal to you about the demand for this technology and especially access to that national network, despite documented cases of misuse and community pushback?
9: Oh, I think law enforcement agencies on a state and a local level especially really do value this technology. It absolutely does afford them all sorts of surveillance and investigative benefits. Again, they can just tap into the system essentially whenever they want without

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13: I'm Michelle Martin.
14: And I'm Amy Martinez. Sir Kenneth Branagh has played the cowardly wizard Gilderoy Lockhart in Harry Potter, the mustache-wearing detective Hercule Poirot, and of course, the Prince of Denmark.
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14: Now Branagh is trading Hamlet for hand-to-hand combat.
16: Where'd you learn to fight like that?
17: None of us escape what we are.
14: Branagh and I spoke about his new film, Mayday, on Apple TV. It's set in the Cold War. A U.S. Navy fighter pilot, played by Ryan Reynolds, is shot down behind enemy lines in the Soviet Union. He's rescued by Branagh's character, an ex-KGB agent with a fondness for the United States. Now, the pilot, Troy, wakes up to find that he's in a cabin decorated with images of Mount Rushmore, the moon landing, and an I Love New York sticker.
16: What is with the... all the American stuff.
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10: Good morning. I'm Steve Inskeep. Scientists think a forest might have sounded like this in the Jurassic era. Researchers published this audio in the journal Proceedings of the National Academy of Sciences. They found insect wings in the fossil record and

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1: 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I'm John Davis. Ahead, an ICE officer is facing federal charges in connection with a non-fatal shooting of a Venezuelan man in Minneapolis in January.
2: It's certainly notable, and it is certainly rare to see the Justice Department under the Trump administration bring charges against an immigration officer over their actions and tactics during arrests.
1: More on the defendant and the allegations against him coming up in about 14 minutes. There's a chance of scattered thunderstorms today with afternoon highs around 90 degrees. A few clouds tonight with a stray shower or thunderstorm possible. Overnight lows in the upper 70s. It's 78 degrees in Fort Myers and in Sarasota at 620. Good morning.
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9: This is Morning Edition from NPR News. I'm Michelle Martin.
0: And I'm Steve Inskeep. President Trump's Secretary of the Interior says work will begin in the next 2 weeks on the president's plan for a giant arch in Washington. Doug Burgum posted on social media about plans for excavation work. You dig down for the foundations for a 250-foot-tall structure. But a commission has yet to approve the design. So what's going on here? We've called Emily Badger of the New York Times. Good morning.
10: Good morning, Steve.
0: Okay, so what exactly is the plan, so far as you know?
10: So this was a big surprise yesterday that Secretary Burgum announced this for a couple of reasons. One is that there is an active lawsuit opposing the arch. The administration thinks that that lawsuit should be dismissed, but a judge hasn't actually agreed with that yet. But the bigger issue here is that there are a bunch of steps that the administration has agreed to go through before building the arch, and they simply haven't completed them yet. So they haven't gotten this approval from the National Capital Planning Commission. They haven't completed this process that they're supposed to go through under the National Historic Preservation Act. There are a bunch of kind of lingering unresolved legal issues. And basically what the administration appears to be saying now is, you know, we don't think that this lawsuit is going to stand in our way. And also, we're just not going to complete all of these other things we said we were going to do. We're just going to go ahead and start building this thing.
0: I am thinking of a tactic that you sometimes hear about from real estate developers. They're told, don't tear down that building, but they just tear it down and say, sue me. Is that what the administration effectively is doing here by building? We're going to get started whether you like it or not.
10: Well, this is a very familiar pattern. This is what we saw them do with the East Wing of the White House, which they tore down last fall, and then they immediately began building the president's ballroom on top of it, and basically sort of said, you know,

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1: 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I'm John Davis. Ahead, the government's official jobs report for August will miss some unemployed workers, among them people who have lost their work authorization due to the expiration of their temporary protected status. Details in the Marketplace Morning Report coming your way in about 8 minutes. There's a chance of scattered thunderstorms today with afternoon highs around 90 degrees. A few clouds tonight with a stray shower or thunderstorm possible. Lows in the upper 70s. It's 78 degrees in Fort Myers at 6:43. Good morning.
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1: Live from WGCU News, I'm John Davis. The Lee County Public Schools are ranking among the healthiest in America. 3 Lee County Public Schools, rather. That's according to the Nonprofit Alliance for a Healthier Generation. Sunshine Elementary, Harnes Marsh Elementary, and Harnes Marsh Middle School are each named among America's healthiest schools. WGCU education reporter Dana Harpster finds out why this recognition is so important to students and staff.
8: Imagine you're a middle school student with a chronic health condition. School can be stressful enough without navigating an illness like, say, diabetes. Harnes Marsh Middle School in Lehigh Acres stands out because it supports the whole student, not just the mind. School nurse Sarah Riley loves this personal touch.
9: I love that one-on-one connection with each student every day, really getting to know the kids, really being able to help them with their health needs.
8: Her days are full.
9: Very busy. In the mornings, we have several diabetic students, so we check the their blood sugars through the morning. We do give medications. We treat students for, you know, falls, injuries that happen during the day. I do a lot of training for the teachers and the staff with medication administration, doing certain procedures throughout the day. We have our emergency action plans that we do for the teachers so they know about medical conditions for students. We have our AED drills, our CPR drills that we do throughout the year to make sure we're up to date on everything and compliance for all that. So it's a very busy day for the clinic.
8: Besides healthy bodies, healthy behaviors are also important. It's one of the reasons Harnes Marsh was honored by the National Children's Health Organization, Alliance for a Healthier Generation. Andrea Pendergrass Borello is the sixth grade school counselor.
0: So a big part that my team played was cultivating that environment for students, not only to grow in academics, but also grow in their emotions, their emotional regulation, supporting the entire child, the whole child.
8: Each year, Pendergrass Borello, along with the 7th and 8th grade counselors, work on a Closing the Gap project. They identify a need from the previous year and work toward a solution. Emmanuel Ovinci is the 7th grade counselor. He explains how the counselors come together for a cohesive approach.
10: We try to process to see how can we improve our school, how can we improve our students, what can we do? So we come together, we brainstorm to see what would be the best solution. Every year is different because we don't know what's going to be the issue that we need to focusing on. Throughout the year, if we notice it's the attendance, if we notice it's the mental health, then whatever that we're coming up with, we want to make sure it addresses the situation.
8: Harnsmarsh counselors also know the value of a great attitude and a smiling good morning. It's Ovinci's specialty. Over the summer, the counselors were thinking about the future. They came up with the Zen Den concept to support teachers and staff. If they need a respite, teachers can visit one of two Zen Dens. One is for quiet and passive activity like affirmation cards, a meditation corner, and soothing videos, furniture, and lighting. Another is for active decompressing with a miniature basketball setup, ping pong table, punching bag, and other activities. Ensuring that students have healthy days now and healthy ways to the future earned Harnsmarsh the highest award in the Lee School District. Staff and administration already have plans for getting the same accolades next year. I'm Dana Harpster.
1: 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I'm John Davis. Ahead in the 7 o'clock hour, many states have been trying to block President Trump's efforts to restrict mail-in voting.
11: When the federal government attempts to implement this unlawful executive order, Colorado and other states across the country will fight back.
1: Now the Trump administration is asking the Supreme Court to clear the way for its plan to go into effect. We'll have the latest details, plus insight from Elections Administration expert David Becker on what effect the Trump administration's appeal to the Supreme Court could have on the midterms. And Fox News suddenly announced it has cut ties with anchor Maria Bartiromo after more than a dozen years. Those stories coming up in about 18 minutes. There's a chance of scattered thunderstorms today with afternoon highs around 90 degrees. A few clouds tonight with a stray shower or thunderstorm possible. Overnight lows in the upper 70s. And tomorrow, mostly sunny in the morning, then a chance of scattered thunderstorms in the afternoon with highs again around 90 degrees. And partly cloudy Saturday night with a stray shower or thunderstorm possible. Lows in the upper 70s. It's 78 degrees in Fort Myers and in Sarasota at 651. Good morning.
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13: From Marketplace in Washington, I'm Kimberly Adams. We'll get the jobs report for August later this morning, a snapshot of which sectors of the economy are gaining and losing jobs, and how many people are out looking for work, ideally well-paying work, above the minimum wage. The federal minimum wage hasn't moved from $7.25 an hour since 1993, although it is higher in many states and localities. But some employers still violate minimum wage laws and underpay their workers. Researchers at the Federal Reserve Bank of Cleveland recently found that this is a growing problem, as Marketplace's Nancy Marshall-Genzer reports.
15: Today, Yoo-Ha Kim is a research analyst at the Cleveland Fed. But as a teenager, he worked as a pizza delivery driver in Indiana.
16: And there were some like really slow days where I was thinking to myself, am I at least earning like minimum wage right now?
15: Kim is 23 now, and he's still wondering if he was shortchanged. He decided to do some research on minimum wage violations, co-authoring a new report from the Cleveland Fed that finds in the 10 most populous states, a record 5% of workers legally entitled to the minimum wage were actually paid below that last year. Kim says that may not sound like much, but
16: we're talking roughly 5 to 6 million workers.
15: Kim says underpayment is most common in hotels, grocery stores, and restaurants, or for people providing personal services like house cleaners or caregivers. Jen Round is with the Workplace Justice Lab at Northwestern University. She says underpayment can be a problem at businesses that hire subcontractors.
17: They're going to try to undercut wages in order to provide the cheapest bid to win the contract.
15: The Cleveland Fed report says many states have limited staff to enforce their minimum wage laws, leaving workers to navigate the process of filing a complaint or a lawsuit on their own. I'm Nancy Marshall-Genzer for Marketplace.
13: Let's do the numbers. The FTSE in London is down less than 0.1%. Dow, S&P, and NASDAQ futures are mixed in the negative 0.1% to positive 0.5% range, with the Dow future down 51 points. The 10-year Treasury yield is down at 4.76%. The average price for a gallon of diesel fuel is now $5.85, according to AAA. That's the most expensive ever. The reason? The six-month U.S. war with Iran, and diesel is used by freight and delivery services, which drives up the cost for businesses and, down the line, consumers.
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13: One of the numbers we'll get in the jobs report later this morning is the labor force participation rate, which has been on the decline lately. More and more Americans have stopped working and are no longer looking for a job. Part of that is because of the demographic fact that the U.S. population is getting older, which means more people retiring. But it is also because of people leaving the workforce to take care of aging family members. Here's the next installment of our series, Clocked Out.
18: Hello, my name is Caroline, and I'm living currently in Washington, D.C. I was an interior design entrepreneur for about 30 years, but I got to a point that I sort of thought I felt dulled down, and I went to a career counselor, and she just said, the baby boomers are aging. I think you should go back and get your degree in gerontology. And I was like, what? And I just went and took to it. I was full steam ahead getting my master's degree. And my parents came to visit me. I was living in San Francisco at the time, where I had my business for 23 years. And COVID hit. They ended up being with me for 18 months, and I was doing all the work, all the groceries, all the cleaning, all the cooking, and then I would go to my study at 11 p.m. and start writing essays till 3 o'clock in the morning. So I didn't intentionally leave my work. I was really starting a second chapter of my work. My father passed away in San Francisco, and my mother wanted to come back to D.C., and they had a beautiful row house. So I moved with my mom to live with her and asked if we did this, if I could remodel the house. It ended up being the biggest remodel I've ever done and probably the most successful because it was all for aging in place. So my mother currently lives in a lovely patio apartment, and I live on the upper two floors of the house, but I'm able to see her up and down every single day. Just recently, I've started putting myself out there again. I'm interested in getting back into work part-time because I miss my work. I do feel privileged to be with my mom. This is not what I had planned, but most of us don't have lives that we plan. Things happen to us along the way.
13: That was Caroline Day caring for her mom in Washington, D.C. You can hear more from this series and tell us about your story of leaving the labor force or getting back in at marketplace.org/clockedout. Our executive producer is Nancy Fargali. Our digital team includes Antoinette Brock, Emily McCune, and Dylan Mietinen. Our engineers are Sam Keenan and David Schreck. And in Washington, I'm Kimberly Adams with the Marketplace Morning Report. 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
1: 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I'm John Davis. Coming up in Ukraine, a week of near-continuous Russian attacks is upending the lives of residents of Kyiv and its suburbs. NPR's Joanna Kakissis has the latest. Plus, as we approach the Labor Day weekend, the U.S. labor market will provide an update on how many jobs were added. August projections show a bit of improvement. Those stories ahead in about half an hour. There's a chance of scattered thunderstorms today. Afternoon highs around 90 degrees. It's 79 degrees in Fort Myers at 7 o'clock. A newscast from NPR and WGCU is just ahead.
19: Good morning. Having lost in a lower court, the Trump administration appeals to the Supreme Court to limit mail-in ballots. How would its plan for the Postal Service disrupt voting that begins today? It's Morning Edition from NPR News. Ukrainian students start a new school year under a new wave of Russian attacks. I'm Michelle Martin.
20: And I'm Steve Inskeep. Russian missiles destroyed warehouses with millions of books over the summer that leaves some students short of reading material. Also, the U.S. lost jobs in July. What will a report reveal about August? And Kenneth Branagh and Ryan Reynolds play two men on opposite sides of the Cold War. It's Friday, September 4th. This day in 1957, Ford introduced the car of the future, the Edsel. Its future was to get scrapped after 2 years. The news is next.
21: Live from NPR News in Washington, I'm Windsor Johnston. The Trump administration is moving to strip some colleges and universities of their tax-exempt status over diversity programs. The IRS says schools could soon face penalties for programs or scholarships aimed at Black, Latino, or first-generation students. NPR's Adrian Florido reports.
22: Well, the administration is arguing that these sorts of programs are racially discriminatory. Treasury Secretary Scott Bessent, who oversees the IRS, said in a statement that, quote, racial discrimination has no place in American education. This is a huge shift. Historically, the IRS has not penalized tax-exempt institutions for race-based programs or considered them discriminatory as long as these programs are trying to advance racial equity or address the effects of societal discrimination.
21: That's NPR's Adrian Florido reporting. Jurors in the murder trial of Lindsay Clancy are entering their seventh day of deliberations. The Massachusetts mother is accused of killing her three children in 2023. Priyanka Dayal McCluskey from member station WBUR reports it appears that one juror is a lone holdout.
3: Clancy's defense attorney, Kevin Reddington, argued unsuccessfully to have one member of the jury dismissed for, he says, not following the judge's instructions on the standard for a conviction. Judge William Sullivan called jurors into the courtroom for detailed instructions on the meaning of reasonable doubt. He's expected to address the holdout juror issue on Friday. Clancy admitted to killing her children, but her lawyer argues she's not criminally responsible because she was suffering from psychosis. Jurors returned to deliberations Friday morning. For NPR News, I'm Priyanka Dayal McCluskey.
21: Diesel prices have hit an all-time high. The national average is now $5.85 a gallon. NPR's Willa Rubin reports.
4: Much of our supply chain runs on diesel. Trucks, trains, tractors, nearly 90% of school buses. So when the price of diesel goes up, it hurts across the economy. And the price has been going up for several reasons. One, the Strait of Hormuz. Not much oil is getting through. Two, countries around the world have scaled back their exports of diesel. Three, jet fuel. The war drove up the price, so refiners made more of it, and we got less diesel. Finally, reason four, Ukraine has been firing at Russian refineries, taking many offline. It all adds up to a perfect storm, which could spill over into the price of food, the price of heating oil, and much of what gets shipped, which could mean an expensive few months to come. Willa Rubin, NPR News.
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1: Live from WGCU News, I'm John Davis. Florida House Democrats want State Attorney General James Uthmeyer impeached. WUSF's Douglas Soule reports this comes after a leaked grand jury report showing the DeSantis administration misappropriated $10 million.
5: Before the governor appointed him as AG, Uthmeyer was DeSantis' chief of staff. The grand jury says he was involved in directing taxpayer money toward opposing the unsuccessful ballot proposal to allow recreational marijuana. There were no charges, but Representative Kelly Skidmore, the Democratic House policy chair, calls for accountability.
23: We have to do something. This is one of the reasons why the electorate has so little faith in its government these days.
5: Republicans are not likely to consider removing him. There would need to be a Senate trial, and two-thirds of both chambers have to approve. Uthmeyer's spokesperson dismissed the push as partisan and criticized Democrats for not seeking the impeachment of a judge in an unrelated case. I'm Douglas Soule in Tallahassee.
1: Charter school executive and wife of Florida's Republican gubernatorial nominee, Erica Donald, says artificial intelligence can help Florida students and teachers thrive. The Miami Herald reports Erica Donald says that in many cases, AI will be the best teacher available to students. Speaking at an event hosted by Axios Miami and sponsored by AI Frontier Lab Anthropic, Erica Donald also said she thinks rulemaking around the technology should be limited. A report by Politico in July says that since her husband, Byron Donald, launched his gubernatorial campaign in 2025, he's received dozens of contributions from artificial intelligence groups and donors, as well as from multiple companies seeking to build hyperscale data centers in Florida. Highlands County commissioners made some last-minute adjustments to their proposed budget for the upcoming fiscal year. WGCU's Eileen Kelly reports that's due to the probability that high gasoline prices won't drop anytime soon.
24: Energy recovery went up $117,000. That was all fuel charges. Solid waste, $180,000. Again, majority of that is fuel. In fact, all of these are fuel.
25: That's David Nitz of the Highlands County Office of Budget Management. He's ticking off a long list of increases to the county's proposed budget for the next fiscal year beginning October 1st.
24: Almost $700,000 that was fuel.
25: The commissioners accepted the last-minute changes from the August 18th budget workshop. It takes two public hearings to officially adopt a millage rate and budget. Tuesday's meeting was the first of the two. By unanimous votes, the commission set the millage rate at 7.50. That's a decrease over last year's rate. The annual budget was set at $222.7 million. The final budget hearing for Highlands County is September 15th. For WGCU News, this is Eileen Kelly.
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2: It's Morning Edition from NPR News. I'm Steve Inskeep.
6: And I'm Michelle Martin. Good morning. The Trump administration is back at the Supreme Court to push for restrictions to mail-in voting.
2: The administration wants the Postal Service to check mail-in ballots instead of just delivering them. Lower courts so far have blocked this effort, but the administration is still trying to apply it to the midterm election for which mail-in voting begins today.
6: NPR's Hansi Lo Wang is back to break this all down. Good morning, Hansi.
7: Good morning, Michelle.
6: So this all goes back to an executive order that President Trump signed in March. But didn't the Supreme Court already rule on that order?
7: Yes, they did just last week. But that ruling was on a procedural question about one of the lawsuits over Trump's order. And now the administration is back to ask the Supreme Court to weigh in on the legality of the Postal Service's plan to follow that order. And I should note, USPS is a financial support of NPR. And basically, the question before the court this time is, does USPS have the legal authority to refuse to deliver ballots to voters if state election officials don't turn over to USPS lists of mail-in voters' names and addresses, and if officials don't have certain barcodes on the ballot envelopes?
6: Okay, so those are the requirements that the Postal Service, under the direction of the Trump administration, wants states to follow. Are any states doing all of that right now?
7: No. And a federal judge in Boston has found those requirements for mail ballots are likely illegal because USPS has no authority to control voting by mail. So the judge blocked USPS from imposing those requirements. And that's the block the Trump administration wants the Supreme Court to lift right now.
6: And what's the Trump administration's argument for that?
7: The Justice Department is arguing that these new mail ballot requirements the Postal Service wants to impose on states is just a way for USPS to regulate mail and that this is not regulating federal elections, which the Constitution says are controlled by states and Congress. But the fact is, Congress has passed laws that require USPS to deliver the mail. And the exceptions to that mandate do not include mail ballots that are addressed to real voters and have the right postage.
6: So that's the legal debate playing out in the courts. But, you know, the election is playing out, too. What is the state of mail-in voting for the midterms today?
7: Well, for now, there's still a block on key parts of the Postal Service plan. So mail-in voting is still available to all voters who are eligible for it in their states. And USPS is expected to deliver ballots as usual. In fact, North Carolina state law requires election officials there to begin mailing out absentee ballots today, which means today is the first official day of voting for the general election. And other states are gearing up to get their mail-in ballots out later this month. So, and I should note, some states are trying to comply with these new ballot requirements, but they can't follow all of them because USPS has not finished setting up the online portal system. They need to do that.
6: And at this point, can this Postal Service plan, at the direction of President Trump, even be carried out?
7: Yeah, that's a key question. And many election officials say no, that it's too late. Remember, we had a whistleblower report earlier this week claiming that the online portal system has not been properly tested. And it's set up in a way, this whistleblower claims, that could lead to many eligible voters not getting their ballots in time or at all. And just yesterday, USPS confirmed in a court filing, the agency still does not have a firm launch date for that online portal. It said it would be ready, quote, sometime next week.
6: Before we let you go, how are mail-in voters and elections officials dealing with this uncertainty?
7: You know, there's a lot of concern that this plan, if it's allowed to move ahead, could cause major disruptions. So we'll have to see how the Supreme Court rules and when the Supreme Court rules.
6: That is NPR's Hansi Lo Wang. Hansi, thank you.
7: You're welcome, Michelle.
2: Since his case keeps coming before the Supreme Court, we keep calling David Becker. He's the founder and executive director of the Center for Election Innovation and Research, which is a nonpartisan organization that focuses on election administration. Mr. Becker, welcome back.
9: Oh, good morning, Steve.
2: I think we're costing you some sleep cumulatively here. Is there still time to install this Postal Service system in the 2026 election if the Supreme Court allows it?
9: The short answer is no, and that's a virtually unanimous opinion of election officials all over the country. States submitted declarations from election officials from about 24 states saying, we just can't do it. There's no way to comply with this, even if it was legal, and it's not. There was an amicus brief filed yesterday in the District of Columbia that my organization helped organize with nearly 100 election officials from all over the country, Republicans and Democrats, saying the same thing. And honestly, the Postal Service admits this. While the administration is claiming in the Supreme Court that they will be harmed if North Carolina is allowed to begin sending mail ballots out today, at the same time, as Hansi mentioned, the Postal Service admits they're not ready to start implementing this order. They're not ready to do the things that they themselves have said they're going to do until at the earliest next week. So the states couldn't comply even if they wanted to right now. But the good news is, while this might seem to be chaos, the states are still moving forward with mail balloting, and voters are likely to see no changes in mail balloting this year.
2: You said that Republicans as well as Democrats have objected or said that this effort is practically impossible. Are you asserting that this is a completely bipartisan objection based on facts rather than ideology?
9: I think that's accurate. I mean, of course, there are some who might agree with the president, but you know, the states who agree with the president have theoretically had several weeks now where they could have voluntarily chosen to comply with this order. The temporary restraining order issued by a court in Boston only restrained the mandatory implementation of these rules in this order, allowed states to voluntarily comply. And to my knowledge, not a single state has chosen to do that right now, even those states that are allied with the president.
2: Now, it's tricky to assess what the Supreme Court might do. But you have to consider this possibility. Is it possible that the Supreme Court, in considering the administration's appeal, would do roughly as they did with tariffs last year? Let the administration do what it wants. The president is the president. He gets to do what he wants, and we'll rule on its legality next year.
9: I mean, I think you can never rule anything out here, but I think it's almost certain that there are not five justices on the Supreme Court who are ready to own the chaos that would result from implementing a radical change in process implemented from Washington at this late date. Even election officials in deeply red states are opposed to this. And the rules that the Postal Service are proposing here, one of the rules that the whistleblower that Hansi mentioned revealed was that they would impose a zero error rate requirement on the states, meaning that even if they had a typographical error on a single envelope in a batch of 10,000, they would reject the entire batch of 10,000, meaning thousands of valid mail ballots. That's likely illegal. It would cause absolute chaos. I don't see any way that there are five justices on the Supreme Court who are going to own that chaos. And I am very, very confident that those who choose to vote by mail in this fall are going to find the same convenient, safe, secure system they've been using for the past several elections.
2: Can you help me with one other thing here? When we last spoke, you said this Postal Service system is not practical, also that it is not legal. But then you said, you know, if you're concerned about mail-in ballot security, there are already safeguards. What are they?
9: Yeah, there are multiple safeguards. Every single mail ballot is checked before it goes out against the voter list to make sure the person is eligible and is supposed to receive it. When the ballot comes back in, it's checked again for identity to make sure that it's been returned by the right person, usually by a signature match, sometimes by an ID match in different states. And also there are fraud checks to make sure that no one else has voted on behalf of that voter to make sure there's no way that someone else could have returned it.
2: Just so I understand, all those checks, these are done at the state level, basically, or at the county, local level?
9: Yeah, exactly. All at the state and local level, which is how it's been done since at least the Civil War. We've been doing this for a very long time. So, I mean, we should expect that our mail voting process is secure. It led to secure elections that withstood scrutiny in 2024, which President Trump won. It led to a secure election in 2020, which President Trump lost. Both of those elections survived all of the scrutiny that were applied to them, and I think we're going to see that in 2026.
2: David Becker of the Center for Election Innovation and Research, thanks so much.
9: Thank you, Steve.
8: Good Sunday morning, everyone. Welcome to Sunday Morning Futures. I'm Maria Bartiromo. Thanks so much for joining us.
10: That's the voice of the marquee host of the Fox Business Network, but no longer. Fox announced yesterday that it had parted ways with Bartiromo. As NPR's David Folkenflik reports, Bartiromo has been known for her close ties to President Trump and now has apparently been undone by them.
11: Fox says the news is a business decision and little more, other than thanking Bartiromo for more than a decade of service. She arrived at Fox Business from CNBC as a star of markets journalism. Dubbed the Money Honey, she made Wall Street traders swoon and was seen as a champion of free markets. Among those paying attention, a prominent figure in New York City who rose to the highest office.
12: If you look back 30 years ago or 25 years, we've been doing your show a long time and nobody like you.
11: Bartiromo has more than returned the favor, as in this interview with President Trump last year.
14: Mr. President, you were just coming off of one of the most consequential weeks anybody has ever seen.
11: Her star rose along with Trump's political fortunes, but she was extreme in embracing and promoting the president's lies about the 2020 elections, claiming Joe Biden had only won through electoral fraud. Bartiromo is one of a small number of defendants named in two multi-billion-dollar lawsuits filed against Fox over the false election claims. One of them ended with a big settlement. Fox paid nearly $800 million. The second is ongoing. There was a hearing just yesterday before Fox announced her departure. Bartiromo was the last named defendant left in the case. Lou Dobbs had been fired the day after the lawsuit was filed in 2021, and Jeanine Pirro was appointed by Trump to be U.S. Attorney for Washington, D.C. last year. But Bartiromo had not appeared on the air on Fox since August. According to a person with direct knowledge, Trump had wanted his July speech about election security covered by television networks. Given Trump's history and its own, a Fox Business executive texted top producers to say the network would not carry it live. The executive producer of Bartiromo's morning business show forwarded the text to Bartiromo, who sent a screen grab to a Trump associate. The White House confronted Fox over the decision. The person relaying this episode spoke on condition of anonymity in order to speak about internal network matters. Bartiromo had caused yet another headache. And there's another. Her program inspired a third defamation suit against Fox earlier this year. Now Bartiromo, who has presented so many hours of Fox's programs, has fallen uncharacteristically silent. She did not respond to numerous requests for comment. David Folkenflik, NPR News.

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1: Hi, I'm Dr. Jerry Jackson, out with the wild things. A lot of creatures are active on rainy nights. Some, like snails, crayfish, frogs, and salamanders, move on wet nights because they breathe through their skin and are vulnerable to drying out. In areas where rain is limited or very seasonal, drenching rain can signal the beginning of massive movements. Whole populations move to take advantage of limited opportunities for food or breeding. Other creatures whose activities are not limited to rainy nights also join the action to prey on the migrants. Barred owls, eastern screech owls, barn owls, skunks, raccoons, opossums, bobcats, coyotes, and foxes feed on crayfishes, frogs, salamanders, and earthworms on such nights. They often hunt along our highways, seizing prey from among the migrating masses as they leave concealing vegetation to cross the road or to feed on carcasses of creatures run over by traffic. Streets and highways are significant barriers to movements of many creatures, but on rainy nights also offer feeding opportunities to others. This opportunity for an easy meal is not without risk. The diner can easily become the next victim. Drive carefully on rainy nights. Slow down. It's a zoo out there. For the Wild Things, I'm Dr. Jerry Jackson.
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5: I'm Michelle Martin.
6: And I'm Martinez. Sir Kenneth Branagh has played the cowardly wizard Gilderoy Lockhart in Harry Potter, the mustache-wearing detective Hercule Poirot, and of course, the Prince of Denmark.
7: To be or not to be, that is the question.
6: Now Branagh is trading Hamlet for hand-to-hand combat.
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6: Branagh and I spoke about his new film, Mayday, on Apple TV. It's set in the Cold War. A U.S. Navy fighter pilot, played by Ryan Reynolds, is shot down behind enemy lines in the Soviet Union. He's rescued by Branagh's character, an ex-KGB agent with a fondness for the United States. Now, the pilot, Troy, wakes up to find that he's in a cabin decorated with images of Mount Rushmore, the moon landing, and an I Love New York sticker.
10: What is with all the American stuff?
11: All the Buddhism may shock you, but I admire your country very much. Your democracy and your culture and your food. I have never had McDonald's, but I suspect I would love it. You could almost say I am obsessed.
10: Is that right?
11: My dream is to someday live in America. Drive from sea to shining sea in our recreational vehicle.
10: Fun.
6: So, Kenneth, that is actually my retirement dream, is to drive from sea to shining sea in a recreational vehicle. But what makes America so attractive to a Nikolai, or Nick, as you want us to know him as?
5: Well, our story is set in 1987, and so in the pre-digital age, someone like Nick, who has, for reasons we will discover, retired, it would seem, to a far-off region of Russia where he seems to be living a life of isolation. And so the dream of America is brought to him by whatever means, a very many times played cassette of the movie Top Gun and everything that it might evoke about freedom, in quotes, as seen by an isolated Russian in the late 80s.
12: Yeah, and Troy is his dream incarnate, right? You mentioned Top Gun. I mean, Troy is a fighter pilot, so it's like this is the best thing that's ever happened to Nikolai.
5: It is, and yet, as an old 87, and so in the pre-digital age, someone like Nick, who has, for reasons we will discover, retired, it would seem, to a far-off region of Russia where he seems to be living a life of isolation. And so the dream of America is brought to him by whatever means, a very many times played cassette of the movie Top Gun and everything that it might evoke about freedom, in quotes, as seen by an isolated Russian in the late 80s.

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1: 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I'm John Davis. Ahead, Gloria Steinem spent her life fighting for women's rights. A longtime friend and colleague pays tribute.
2: A person of conscience, a person so true to herself. In 55 years of knowing her, she's been my template for how to be a real human being.
1: Steinem died Wednesday at age 92. We'll have more on her legacy coming up in about 8 minutes. There's a chance of scattered thunderstorms today with afternoon highs around 90 degrees. A few clouds tonight with a stray shower or storm possible, lows in the upper 70s. It's 80 degrees in Fort Myers at 743. Good morning.
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1: Live from WGCU News, I'm John Davis. The trade war between the U.S. and Canada has economists advising us to brace for higher prices for everything from honey and hockey sticks to building supplies and steel. WGCU's Jennifer Crawford recently spoke with Florida Gulf Coast University economics professor Victor Klar about the 50% tariff on $20 billion worth of Canadian goods.
6: Shoppers on both sides of the U.S.-Canadian border will see prices increase. What are some of these impacts we can expect?
7: Regardless of what politicians tell you, a tariff is a tax that's paid by companies in your own country to bring in inputs and goods and services they want to sell to their local customers, and they employ local workers. And so in an effort maybe to save some jobs in one part of your economy, you introduce this tax. In our case, it's a tax that's paid by an American importer to Washington, D.C. every time they buy something that comes across that border between the United States and Canada, and it makes it harder to do business for those American companies that are just trying to serve customers at reasonable prices and keep everybody on at their current hours that they employ.
6: What are some of the direct impacts and supplies, goods and supplies, that are going to be hit by this?
7: One thing that I can see in a place like Southwest Florida is we have a lot of construction, and we rely heavily on Canada for things like cement, all kinds of milled wood products, soft lumber for framing, those kinds of things, and that drywall that we put on the lumber after we've got that lumber in place. All of those costs are going to be higher for American companies that use those things. And as much as we talk about affordable housing and not enough housing and housing crises, this is one thing that's going to make it even harder still to build affordable housing and to make it happen as quickly or at least faster than it would otherwise.
6: And what about the impacts on people who are interested in buying a new car? My understanding is this could really have an effect there.
7: We've been seeing this for the last year and a half, ever since we had Liberation Day back in April last year. People bought washing machines, dryers and appliances, and in some cases cars, not because there was even a tariff yet, but just the threat of the possibility that there might be a tariff that would make that thing more expensive. People changed their minds and they bought things sooner than they would have preferred to. And they maybe even put those things on their credit cards because they were fearful of the future price increase. We're seeing the same thing now. But one thing I know as an economist, nobody likes uncertainty. And we've all been playing a guessing game for, again, about a year and a half about which goods and services will be tariffed, from which countries, and what the percentages will be on those goods and services. So it's really hard right now to make an informed decision and a well-timed decision because there's so much uncertainty. Politicians keep telling us something different, it seems like, every day.
6: And often, I know when I think of a tariff, I think of a one-way or one-time tariff, but that's not the case.
7: Yeah, most goods in a complex modern economy are not a single item like asparagus or avocados. There are things like cars, and cars are extremely complex, very expensive things to make, and their supply chain is intricate. And if you think about something as simple as a rearview mirror for a car, those smart ones that you no longer have to flip anymore when you go from day to night because they have a sensor, the same mirror might cross the border 5 or 6 times, the glass itself. That might happen in the U.S. It might get passed across the border where they're making the plastic enclosure for that piece of glass that'll ultimately be installed in your car. And then they send it back because there are American companies in places like Michigan that put in the sensors and the electronics to make that rearview mirror a smart, light-sensing rearview mirror. Once that happens, it might be purchased by yet another company back in Canada that attaches that smart rearview mirror to a windshield. And then another company that's assembling the cars back in the U.S., maybe in Kentucky, they purchase that windshield assembly with that smart rearview mirror, and then finally it's installed in the car. So if you're an American consumer, that one part of a car has now been taxed 5 or 6 different times. And if you think that's not going to show up in the sticker price of an automobile, you're kidding yourself.
6: We have a $6.5 billion cross-border produce trade. How is that impact, especially in Southwest Florida?
7: Canada is one of our best neighbors, especially in the winter, because in Florida, we can grow things they cannot grow up there. Now, at least for now, a lot of winter vegetables and berries that we normally sell to them seem to be protected for the time being from this new wave of tariffs. But we still sell things up there like sugar and honey. We do a lot of sugar not only growing here in Florida with cane sugar, but we also do a lot of the processing in places like Hendry County. Canada's going to tax those goods when they arrive in Canada, and it'll drive down the demand over time of a lot of the things that we do in Florida. Trade really is a two-way street. It should be win-win, but in this case, we're making it even more difficult to realize the potential gains from trade that we normally would expect.
6: Dr. Klar, what would be your advice to the average working family with all this uncertainty?
7: Don't spend money that you can't afford to spend if it's not really an emergency. In the case of uncertainty, you need to do everything you can to protect yourself from something bad that might happen. And for most working families right now, it's saving even more for a rainy day. I know it's hard. I know we've had 25 or 30% inflation over the last 5 or 6 years. But anything you can do to put a little bit more away today, not knowing what will happen to some of the prices that you face every day in the future, might be a really good thing to do.
1: That was Florida Gulf Coast University economics professor Victor Klar speaking with WGCU-TV's Southwest Florida in Focus host Jennifer Crawford. You can watch their full conversation through the WGCU app or at WGCU.org. 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
2: Coming up on NewsHour in the next 30 minutes, a special report from the Spanish enclave of Ceuta, where sexual assaults are on the rise. Concerns in Venezuela over the new oil deal President Trump says he's done with the country. Also, Argentina's president threatens sanctions on companies who do business with the Falkland Islands, a British overseas territory in the South Atlantic claimed by...

You're listening to 1A on WGCU-FM, NPR for Southwest Florida. I'm Emma Rodriguez. Up in about 25 minutes with our 11 o'clock local newscast, we take a look at why rising sea levels in our coastal counties like Lee and Collier worsen economic loss and poor job growth. And up at noon, the Here and Now team takes a legal look at the Lindsay Clancy trial. That's in about an hour and a half from now.

listening to 1A on WGCU-FM, NPR for Southwest Florida. I'm Emma Rodriguez. Coming up at noon instead of what I previewed last hour, silly me, the Florida Roundup from WLRN in Miami. Host Tom Hudson brings us headlines from this week in our state. And we'll have yet another local newscast from our newsroom at WGCU. We get an update on a blueberry recall and some insight on some infrastructure issues in the Cape.

0: I'm thinking.
1: No problem. Music is the space between the notes. Sometimes artists, right? It's the moments to think.
0: I think we'll need a whole symphony to cover.
1: I can't help but think you, again, have this very personal as well as professional perspective on these contemporary headlines, given your family's history, but also what you have been able to uncover as you were investigating your father's own story.
0: I do. I'm trying so hard not to say the thing, but I will say the thing, which is, it's all theater. The war on drugs in the 1980s. This now.
1: Artis Henderson is the author of No Ordinary Bird, Drug Smuggling, A Plane Crash, and A Daughter's Quest for the Truth. We will hear the rest of the story of growing up with a drug smuggling dad, her investigation into his life and death, and her long search to find some understanding of the choices her dad made in his life that shaped her life. Our summer reading special will continue. I'm Tom Hudson, and you are listening to the Florida Roundup from your Florida Public Radio station.
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6: 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Here's Tom Hudson.
1: Hey, John, thanks for lending us a hand for our annual summer reading special. 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Still to come is the debut novel from Kip Lyman. It's a thriller set in Fort Pierce. Now, Kip wrote the book in her home, which she says she shares with a ghost. But first, back to Artis Henderson. Her dad was a pilot of Eastern Airlines out of...
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6: Hello, this is John Jacobson from Naples, Florida. You are listening to the Florida Roundup. Here's Tom Hudson.
1: Hey, John, thanks for lending us a hand for our annual summer reading special. We like to feature Florida authors and Florida stories during these programs, and we have both today.

0: Pierce. Now, Kip wrote the book in her home, which she says she shares with a ghost. But first, back to Artis Henderson. Her dad was a pilot of Eastern Airlines out of Miami back in the 70s and 80s, and that's when he started smuggling marijuana from Jamaica on his days off. His narcotic business took off, and he made millions of dollars, eventually moving to a farm in Georgia. That's where he died when the small plane he was flying fell from the sky, with a 5-year-old Artis on board. The official explanation was the plane ran out of gas. Artis's book is No Ordinary Bird, Drug Smuggling, A Plane Crash, and A Daughter's Quest for the Truth.
1: I want to bring the circle of your father's story to a conclusion, as you do when you write about it in the book. He was under indictment by the U.S. Department of Justice. As you say in the book, he kind of promised that he had a story to tell that would, quote, shake the U.S. government to its core. And you go on to detail some of those early stages of the Iran-Contra affair, the allegations of drugs for guns into Nicaragua. And your dad died in a small plane crash on his farm in Georgia. It was 1985. You were almost 5, and you were on board that plane. Can't even imagine carrying that trauma. You went back and spoke decades later to witnesses and others around at that time of the crash and other aviation experts. The official cause, according to the National Transportation Safety Board, which investigates all airplane crashes in the United States, was that the plane ran out of gas. Do you believe that the crash was an accident, or do you believe that your father was a casualty of perhaps what he may have known about covert operations?
2: I believe my father was murdered.
1: By whom?
2: That's a very good question.
1: Or by what?
2: Yeah, by what is an even better question. That there were many people who would have benefited from my father's death in that moment. Through the course of the reporting for this book, I spoke to a man who said that a retired DEA agent had bragged to him about how they sabotaged my father's plane.
1: And you spoke with that former agent as part of your reporting for the book.
2: I spoke to him. I did not have the nerve to ask him if he killed my father. And that will forever be one of my greatest regrets. He said on the phone that he did not remember the case and that he had to Google my father's name. I don't know why I didn't ask him, except I didn't want to hear him lie.
1: You write in the book, quote, it was rage at the people who had used and discarded my dad, who had decided that he was disposable and less than, that for all his wealth, he was just a poor country boy they could throw away when they were done. How do you feel about that rage, that anger, as you have come to the conclusions based upon your reporting that you write in this book?
2: It lives in me every day, that rage. It's behind everything I do.

0: Yeah, I loved him, and we actually got to play with him later on, because he did a TV special, and George played, and I played with him. And it was really funny. I'm doing Matchbox, and he's playing guitar. He's right there. And I'm doing one of his songs. Okay, brother. Yeah, so he was a really nice guy, too.
1: In the album, though, the credits for lead singer say Ringo Starr, the credits for songwriter

0: When we spoke in April, Ringo Starr said he might add more tour dates. Well, he has. We have the dates at hereandnow.org.
1: Live from NPR News in Boston, I'm Steve Brown. The U.S. job market rebounded in August as employers added a surprising 162,000 jobs. The unemployment rate stayed at 4.1%. Hiring far exceeded the 65,000 that forecasters had expected. A U.S. Immigration and Customs Enforcement officer has pleaded not guilty to charges he lied to investigators about being attacked with a broom and shovel before he shot and wounded a Venezuelan man during the immigration crackdown in Minnesota last winter. Christian Castro is charged with 6 counts of making false statements to investigators in the first Justice Department prosecution of a federal officer for actions taken during the massive Operation Metro surge. The operation brought thousands of agents to the Twin Cities earlier this year and led to sweeping protests, arrests, and the fatal shootings of 2 U.S. citizens by federal officers. Rescuers in Nepal have pulled 2 workers alive from an underground tunnel at a hydropower plant that is raising hopes of reaching dozens of others believed to be trapped there 9 days after deadly floods swept away villages and submerged the Himalayan region in mud and debris.

0: difference now is it happens when the cars are off. And this is the key, because you think they're off. But the truth is, and the fundamental reason why this is happening, is that modern cars are never really off.
1: What do you mean?
0: So
1: it seems off.
0: Seems off. You turn off your car, gas or electric, it seems inert and it's just sitting there. But then think about this. Okay, so in an old car, when you turned it off, it was completely inert. If you wanted to turn it on, you had to go there with a physical key, shove it in a little hole, turn it. You had to do physical things to bring life into this machine. A modern car detects when you're nearby with its key, and it gets all ready, and it turns on its little lights. And it's also got all kinds of security systems, so it knows if anyone's messing with your door. Some cars even have camera systems that turn on. What this means is, when your car is off, it is still electrically on. The engine, even a gas car, may not be running, but there is plenty of current running through that car to run all of these convenience systems and security systems that we now take for granted. And this is at the root of the issue.
1: Because you have hot wires that can overheat, and you also have gasoline in many cases.
0: And by hot, we mean electrically hot, meaning there's electrons and current flowing through these wires. And anytime you have that, you have the possibility of a short, you have the possibility of a spark, and then there's proximity to fuel, there's proximity to other hot things, and this is how fires start. And if you look at some of the reasons for the fires, like the Hyundai Kia fires, I believe they said those were caused by leaks of brake fluid from the ABS system onto some electronic components. And brake fluid is not normally conductive, but as it wears and gets water and metallic components in it, it becomes conductive. And also, modern cars have so much stuff crammed in tight. Like, space is at a premium, especially when you talk about hybrids, which have two entire kinds of drivetrains jammed into them. So it's tiny spaces with lots of stuff in close proximity. It's all hot. There's always current. It's a wonder these things aren't blowing up everywhere.
1: Well, I mean, we've heard of EVs catching fire. Is that a different issue?
0: It's a similar issue. I mean, the fundamental causes of why an EV catches fire, it has to do also with something shorted out. Something is running a bunch of current and making heat that shouldn't be when it's off. The only problem is with EVs, when this happens, it can lead to what they call thermal runaway in modern batteries, and then you've got all kinds of problems because those batteries store a lot of energy, and when this thermal runaway happens, it's the temperatures keep going up and up and up, and there's no way to stop it. And EV fires are extremely hard to put out. Like, you put out a gas fire, you can pretty much just douse it in water or whatever, and it goes out. EV fires can reignite. That's why they're so scary.
1: I would take the key back if my car wasn't going to burn my house down. Take me to that simpler time, Jason.
0: I that's why I drive old Heaps. I drive, my daily driver is this old Citroen that makes 29 horsepower. It's nothing. And it's two cylinders, and it's all just flaps, and it's couldn't be any more crude. And I love that. And I feel like there was a sweet spot, I kind of think, in the 90s to the early 2000s, where we had solved a lot of basic problems, like fuel injection was very common. So that replaces carburetors. They're not leaky. They just inject fuel right in the cylinders. They start better than a carburetor did. And we had some electronics, but not too much. You still started with a physical key. And it was kind of like the beginning of the modern era, but we hadn't started piling on all these features. And I feel like we've gotten out of control. We don't need all these stupid screens. Like, we've lost the plot here a little bit. We just need to calm down.
1: Jason Dorshinsky is the co-founder of the website Autopian. Thank you, Jason. It's always a pleasure.
0: Thanks for letting me rant.
1: We have to take a break, and when we come back, how the stories we tell about the ocean shape the way that we think about it. Stay with us. This is Science Friday from WNYC Studios.
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1: This is Science Friday. I'm Flora Lichtman. There's been wave after wave of bad news about the ocean. Warming temperatures, overfishing, acidification, coral bleaching. The list goes on. But in the last few years, there's also been some big wins for the big blue and a kind of narrative shift in which the ocean itself has almost become its own larger-than-life character in conservation conversations. So how should we think about the future of the seas, and how do the stories we tell about the ocean shape how we think about it? Dr. Helen Scales is a marine biologist and author of What the Wild Sea Can Be, The Future of the World's Ocean, which is Science Friday's book club pick of the month. Helen, thanks for being here.
9: Thank you so much for having me. I'm so excited to join you guys. Thanks.
1: We're so excited to have you. Let me start with this one. Helen, the oceans, how cooked are they?
9: Oh, on a scale of raw to done,
1: to flambé.
9: It's a good question. To brûlé. You know, they're not there yet. I think that's a really important message to get across. Like, we're not done. I was reading just today a piece in the Australian press talking about, oh, the Great Barrier Reef is not dead yet. You know, we kind of never said that it's dying in that sort of, you know, all or nothing way. What we're talking about is really big changes that are happening across the ocean, but it's not like, and we're done, you know, and that's it. We're still on this, in this kind of mid ground, I would say, of understanding what's going on and seeing those effects play out.
1: On the subject of understanding where we are, I mean, I think we've, you know, on this show, we've talked about some of the issues a lot: climate change, plastic pollution, acidification. But is there anything else I need to add to my worry list?
9: Well, I'd hate to, you know, add that to your anxiety, because I know that is also, you know, such a big part of how we deal with the news these days is like, oh, great, another thing to worry about. But yeah, I mean, I really see that kind of the ocean threats do come in those main categories, which I think you touched on. So overfishing, pollution, and climate change. You know, and there are kind of nuances within that. So we could talk about deep sea mining, for instance, which isn't happening yet. But it's like a big threat that's coming up. So I say, yeah, that is something to pay attention to, because also we have a chance to push back on that. And that would bring pollution. It would bring habitat destruction. It would bring species extinction. It would really kind of cover many of those bigger issues if we did indeed begin opening up basically one of the last great wildernesses on our planet to industrial extraction and exploitation. So yeah, I worry about that. I definitely worry that deep sea mining could go ahead. And I think there's always new things within those bigger pictures. But I would say, you know, on the whole, those are the ways in which humans are affecting the seas in a really profound way. It's what we're taking out and it's what we're putting back in. And yeah, new things might come along, but essentially it's that same story of this kind of assumption that the ocean is so big, we can't break it. And it's also so big that we can't fix it. And neither of those things are true.
1: I mean, well, is it resilient as a system, or does it break or bend in the same way as ecosystems on land, or is it a sort of a different beast?
9: It is a bit of a different beast. I think you have hit on something, this idea that there are different things going on in the ocean. There are different processes whereby recolonization and recovery can take place. Just for instance, like look at the way that sea creatures reproduce themselves. You know, sure, plants scatter their seeds to the wind and that's, you know, that's great, but animals on land don't tend to do that so much. Whereas it's really normal in the ocean for essentially most things to have eggs and larvae, which can, you know, they get sent out into the ocean and just, you know, they can move to a greater or lesser distance away from the parents. You know, and that I think gives us that ability to say, well, look, if we protect this piece of ocean, this other bit further away will benefit from that in a really clear way. And we're seeing that happen. So I think there is a different way of thinking about how the ocean is protected, how it works, how it can help itself to recover because of that fluidity. I think it's kind of obvious the ocean is fluid, but it really does affect how things live, how they reproduce, and how ecosystems can kind of keep going if someone somewhere out there is doing okay.
1: Can you give me an example of a comeback that gives you hope?
9: Oh, for sure. I mean, my mind, when people ask me, you know, where does the hope come from? I often drift to some of the really big iconic species in the ocean that are amazingly doing better. Things like the great whales, you know, they were an industrial resource only a few decades ago. On the whole, they were considered, you know, to be something to use. They were just big bags of oil, basically, swimming around the ocean that could be used. And industrial whaling was huge. In the middle of the 20th century, it was enormous, but they shifted. I think the story of the whales that gives me hope on two grounds, really, for two reasons. One is that humanity, in a very general sense, changed their minds about whales. And it was thanks to the campaigns, the Save the Whale campaigns, the conservationists who really hit this home. This message that whales are incredible, beautiful, complex animals that sing to each other and raise their babies. And we can really relate to them as animals and see them as treasured wildlife and not just as something to use. You know, and that campaign really worked.
1: And that's storytelling, right? Like that's just really good storytelling.
9: Yeah, exactly. Yeah, absolutely. And it worked. And that's why I hold that quite close to my heart, to be like, remind myself that we can change our minds about I mean that in a very, very general sense, but humans can change their minds about things. And then the other side of the story that also brings me hope with the whales is that, yeah, they are recovering now. It's taken a long time because these are really big, the biggest animals that exist. They take decades to reach maturity and to have their babies. And they only have one or maybe two at a time, or mostly one at a time, I think. Scientists are seeing them coming back now. They're hearing them coming back. Their songs are returning to the ocean. So I just, you know, if we can bring the whales back, I think we can do the same with so many other species. And we are. You know, I could talk about bluefin tuna. I could talk about mangroves regrowing. So these stories turn around, and that's what gives me hope. Yeah.
1: You know, I want to share this with you. We asked our listeners to call in with stories about the ocean. And as long as we're talking about whales, so many listeners had these profound whale encounters. And I want to play you one of them. This is from Todd in Winsted, Connecticut, who was on a boat and the captain saw a pod of whales nearby. And Todd will pick it up from here.
10: I grabbed a mask and jumped in. That's when I had a fully grown right whale pass maybe 20 feet below me, swimming upside down, white belly facing me. Below the whale was blackness, void. It was absolutely unforgettable.
9: Wow. Wow.
1: Why do you think these moments are so moving to us?
9: Oh, gosh. And I've had so many. Like, my mind, initially I was going to say, well, because whales are so big. And that is part of it. I think they're so big.
1: Yeah.
9: You know, like,
1: no, it's true. It's hard to believe.
9: Yeah. I think there's something about the human mind and what we can wrap our minds about in terms of scale and size. Like, we can't really imagine the tiny, small very easily, and also the really big. And I think whales are obviously on that just kind of huge beast side of things. But then I've had plenty of equally transformational encounters with really small things too. So I don't think it's just size. I don't know. Maybe it's that feeling of I am here and you are here. That is the animal, the whale, in this one moment, and we've come together and it's such a fleeting, unlikely encounter. But yet here we are and we're sharing this moment. And to have that moment in the ocean with a creature that lives in such a different environment, that's so different to us air breathing, land walking humans, is so, it just goes really deep, to have that feeling of recognition. I love it.
1: You know, and it's not only just our connection with animals, right? Like the way that we're thinking about the ocean as a whole is different. Tell us about the Scottish Association for Marine Science and what they just did.
9: So this is really incredible. It's just recently the announcement came out that this long-standing institution in Scotland, it's been around for more than a century. It's a research institution. It's got a really important educational role. They do huge amounts of research into the ocean. And the people in charge basically decided to appoint the ocean as one of their trustees. So now every time any decision is made, somebody in the room is basically going to take the voice of the ocean and put forward the view that the ocean would have about these decisions that are being made. And it's already, from what I've heard, it's already really transforming conversations, you know, and people are hearing discussions even just over, you know, over coffee of like, well, what would the ocean think? And, you know, what would they say about what we're thinking of doing? And I think it could really lead the way to more, you know, organizations, to more institutions, more commercial bodies as well, thinking, okay, maybe we could do something similar.
1: So these comebacks, appointing the ocean's a voice, do you feel like the tide's turning? Like there's sort of an acceleration of ocean conservation initiatives happening now?
9: Absolutely. Yeah, I really do, actually. I mean, I just have to look across my own lifespan of a few decades and see how different I as an individual feel now to when I was a kid at school, who I really felt like I was the only one. And as I've carried on being a marine biologist and writing and thinking about the ocean, I do really feel like there's more and more people coming into this world and really identifying with this kind of core feeling of being a human that belongs to an ocean planet. Like this, you know, we are ocean people. We all belong. It's a part of our lives, even if you live nowhere near the ocean. You know, the ocean is there making our planet livable. And I do think there's more people, more individuals, more organizations. There is a growing movement. It's still, I think we're still on a path towards where we need to be in terms of things like getting the ocean recognized within discussions on the climate, you know, but that is happening. And I think it's thanks to this growing club of people who are realizing just how amazing the ocean is, how important it is, and how relevant it is to the health of our entire planet.
1: You know, one thing that amazes me is that we're still making big discoveries in the ocean. I just saw news about dark oxygen. Please tell me about it.
9: Oh my gosh, this is so weird. It's like if I had read this in a sci-fi book, I'd be like, oh sure, okay, that's fine. But you know, it's not, it's real. So what they are finding is this is down in the deep sea, and it's very relevant to these discussions about deep sea mining. What a lot of the mining companies are after are these rocks sitting around on the seabed on the abyssal plains. They look kind of like lumps of coal, if you've ever seen such an outdated thing as a lump of black coal. But they formed over millions of years from chemicals in the water. They begin maybe as like a shark tooth millions of years ago, dropped to the seabed, and it accretes like a gumball, like one of those sweets in layers. And it takes out millions of years for these things to form. And they're full of metals. And that's why the mining companies are interested in them. And some of those, you know, critical metals that we're talking about so much right now. But what these scientists just found out just within the last year or so is that these things are not inert. They're not just sitting there on the seabed. They actually seem to be acting like little batteries, producing oxygen and putting it into the water. And this is a crazy
1: discovery.
9: This is
1: kind of a big deal, right?
9: It's a huge deal. Because up until that point, it was always like the big assumption was oxygen comes from plants, right? It comes from photosynthesis.
1: Yes.
9: And that's the only way, you know, nature makes oxygen, all the oxygen we breathe, right? And yet here we are. Well, actually, maybe that's not the case. Life, we think, may well have started in the deep ocean. There's various ideas of where that could have happened. But if there's oxygen production in these abyssal plains, maybe that played a part in it. We just don't know. So at this point, it just feels even more important to me that we look after this part of the planet that we are only just beginning to understand. And such big things are coming out of the scientific research that is definitely not the time to be going in there and scraping it all up and taking it away and, removing it basically permanently. These things are not going to grow back, these nodules, it's going to take millions of years. So we have to be really careful about what goes on down there. But yeah, crazy big discoveries about life on Earth are still being made, and they're being made in the ocean.
1: Yes. Well, speaking of discoveries, I want to play you another call. Here's Becky from Boston.
11: I got to see a deep sea turtle. He looked right at me. He was just a few feet away, and then he slowly raised his head up above the water, the whole time keeping this eye contact with me with these amazing, deep, enduring eyes. And I knew for a fact that I was a deep sea turtle in my past life. And I know that sounds crazy, but my own life is very hectic and modern and technical. And ever since I saw that deep sea turtle, I have this place to go. I can go back and remember what it was like seeing his unbelievable green and blue body in the water and that eye contact as if he understood exactly who I was.
9: Oh man, I can totally identify with that. Again, the eye contact thing of feeling that they were looking at you. I love the idea of believing that you were a turtle in a past life. I couldn't tell you what I think I was in a past life. I could be all sorts of things, but carrying that moment with you, I could absolutely identify with that. I do that. I have a manta ray encounter that I go to when I'm feeling, depressed and sad, basically, because I was on a dive. In Palau a few years ago, and I'd had such an incredible, it was such a beautiful place to be. The corals, the fish were big and old, and it was just, it felt like how the ocean to me should be, just full of life. But I had to go home. I didn't live there. I don't live there. So this was a visit, and I was kind of sad to leave. And I was honestly just so kind of grumpy. I was grumpy. I'm not going to lie. I was grumpy about being on this final dive in Palau. And I literally sat on the sand, and I think I cried. I actually cried salty tears into my dive mask. I was so grumpy. And then I looked across, and there was this manta ray within what feels to me like it was an arm's reach away, looking at me. I think it was looking at me. I don't know if it knew I was sad, but it's definitely stopped me feeling sad. But those moments, you hold on to them tightly, right?
1: I mean, these feel like very small moments, but do you feel like they have deeper significance or fit with this story that we're trying, this conversation we're having today about the future of the oceans?
9: I think so. I mean, I feel like it is a huge privilege to be able to go to the ocean and spend time looking and being there yourself. And not everyone's going to get to do that. But if you can, then obviously, it does create this bond, I think, to the ocean that never really goes away, that doesn't fade. Maybe those connections, maybe they reach further. And I think they do. They reach out from that moment you had with that turtle, with that whale, and it kind of ripples out from you. We talked about how institutions are beginning to bring the ocean as an idea into their boardrooms and their discussions and decision making. And I guess we can all be those voices too, right? We can, tell our family and friends about these times we had and hopefully they can, understand where that came from and perhaps feel themselves a little bit more connected.
1: Dr. Helen Scales is a marine biologist and author of several books, including What the Wild Sea Can Be, The Future of the World's Ocean, which is Science Friday's book club pick of the month. 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
14: The heat index says it's 105 degrees. We have thunderstorms in the vicinity. The thermometer says 92. 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
15: If life's a mystery, whodunit? I'm Scott Carter, and today on Ye Gods, novelist Amy Efron, whose new mystery, Unseasonably Cold, is about a disappearing heiress in pre-World War II New York.
16: And then I contributed to the Zibby Owens On Being Jewish book, which has been very complicated because I'm way more left-wing than most of the people who contributed to that book. But I once had a fight with a moyle, so I'm there for comic relief.
15: We discuss how her book's 1939 setting mirrors today's troubling times. Plus, Amy's upbringing as the youngest daughter of the famous Efron family of writers. But first, the news.
17: Live from NPR News in Washington, I'm Linda Kenyon. Judge William Sullivan has made it official with this courtroom announcement in the Lindsey Clancy murder trial.
18: At this point, I'm going to declare that the jury is deadlocked, and I'm going to declare a mistrial.
17: The judge made that announcement after the Massachusetts Supreme Judicial Court denied a defense appeal seeking to excuse the lone holdout juror after more than 6 days of jury deliberations without a verdict. Lindsey Clancy was on trial for killing her three children. The defense argued she suffered from postpartum psychosis. The prosecution argued she knew what she was doing. We are now in the final sprint to November and the midterm elections, and there's little question about the top issue for voters, affordability. NPR's Tamara Keith has more from her Swing Shift project.
19: We're checking in regularly with about a dozen swing voters in swing states, and they currently have a pretty dim view of the state of the country.
20: A word or phrase I would use to describe the country right now is stuck.
21: I'd say chaotic.
22: Out of control.
23: Dumpster fire.
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28: Worry. I think everybody is worried about whether or not these prices are going to come down.
19: That was Wally, John, Stephen, Colleen, Lee, Teresa, Evan, Quintero, and Gerald. NPR has agreed not to use their full names so they can speak freely. Tamara Keith, NPR News.
17: A new report from the Centers for Disease Control and Prevention finds the rate of American teens receiving recommended routine vaccinations has remained below target levels for the past several years. NPR's Marie Godoy has the story.
0: The CDC says about 90% of American teens have received at least one dose of Tdap, a vaccine that protects against tetanus, diphtheria, and pertussis. That's the same rate that have gotten the meningococcal conjugate vaccine, which protects against four bacteria strains that can cause life-threatening infections. That vaccination rate hasn't changed since 2019. Meanwhile, just under 78% of teens had received at least one dose of the HPV vaccine, which protects against human papillomavirus, a commonly sexually transmitted virus. Large studies have shown that vaccination against HPV in adolescents can prevent cervical, oral, penile, and other cancers caused by the virus. Maria Godoy, NPR News.
17: The Labor Department reports the job market rebounded in August. Employers added a surprising 162,000 jobs, far exceeding the 65,000 jobs forecasters anticipated. The unemployment rate remains steady at 4.1%. The report could be good news for President Trump 2 months ahead of the midterm elections, where the economy remains a major concern among voters. 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
14: Live from WGCU News at 3:04, I'm Mark Garber. People unlawfully present in the United States will no longer be allowed to enroll in Florida's public universities. That was the decision of the Florida Board of Governors yesterday afternoon, and this comes after the board approved a similar policy last summer affecting all Florida community colleges. During public comment here on the campus of Florida Gulf Coast University, 8 people spoke and all of them voiced opposition to the policy. Maria Barbero spoke against the proposal. She works in the Florida university system.
4: It's hard to reconcile how barring a whole group of students from public universities meets our mission and values in the state university system. And in our universities, those students were admitted on the basis of their merit.
14: These changes will take effect at the start of the 2027-28 academic school year. Highlands County Commission has made some last-minute adjustments to their proposed budget for the upcoming fiscal year. WGCU's Eileen Kelly reports that is due to the probability that high gasoline prices won't drop anytime soon.
5: Energy recovery went up $117,000. That was all fuel charges. Solid waste, $180,000. Again, majority of that is fuel. In fact, all of these are fuel.
6: That's David Nitz of the Highlands County Office of Budget Management. He's ticking off a long list of increases to the county's proposed budget for the next fiscal year beginning October 1st.
5: Almost $700,000, that was fueled.
6: The commissioners accepted the last-minute changes from the August 18th budget workshop. It takes 2 public hearings to officially adopt a millage rate and budget. Tuesday's meeting was the first of the 2. By unanimous votes, the commission set the millage rate at 7.50. That's a decrease over last year's rate. The annual budget was set at $222.7 million. The final budget hearing for Highlands County is September 15th. For WGCU News, this is Eileen Kelly.
14: The heat index reads 105 degrees. Well, we expect scattered thunderstorms this afternoon and this evening. 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
22: If life's a mystery, whodunit? Welcome to Ye Gods, I'm Scott Carter. In the mid-20th century, Phoebe and Henry Ephron were a legendary wife-husband script-writing team on Broadway and in Hollywood. Their films starred such icons as Spencer Tracy and Katharine Hepburn, Gregory Peck, James Stewart, and Marilyn Monroe. But the power couple's greatest contribution to American culture may be their 4 successful daughters, Nora, Delia, Hallie, and today's guest, Amy. Amy has served as a TV exec for Children's Television Workshop, a film exec on such movies as Born on the 4th of July and Out of Africa, and a producer of A Little Princess. Besides her novels, including 1997's A Cup of Tea,
15: Amy's written a trilogy of fantasies for middle grade readers, starting with A Castle in the Mist in 2017. Her journalism has appeared in the New York Times, the LA Times, and the Chicago Tribune, among many other publications. Three of her essays for Vogue were reprinted along with others in the 2012 collection Loose Diamonds, which the LA Times called a bouquet memoir. Her 10th and latest novel, Unseasonably Cold, is set in 1939 Art Deco Manhattan. It's a compulsive page-turner of a mystery and love story about the friends and family of a young heiress who's been missing for a year. My friend and recent YGODS guest, Adriana Trajani, calls Unseasonably Cold propulsive, captivating, and pure Amy. Welcome to YGODS, Amy Efron. It is a delight to meet you.
16: It's a delight to see you, Scott. Thank you so much for having me.
15: You're very welcome. And I want to begin with talking about Unseasonably Cold, because I've heard you talk about it being inspired by the death of Doug Kenny. And for those who don't know who Doug Kenny was, he was a co-founder of the National Lampoon and a writer of such comedy classics as Animal House and Caddyshack. And in 1980, he fell off a cliff in Hawaii and police ruled it an accident. So, Amy, how did this almost 50-year-old tragedy inspire you now to write this book?
16: I think there's something about an unexpected death that's different than one where someone's sick and you kind of can assess it. And it was so unexpected. And Doug was also, for me, the kindest person in the entire world. I could not be in a restaurant and a check would arrive and it would have been paid. It was paid. I never went out with him. We were co-writers at the National Lampoon. That's how I first met him. And then when I was a studio executive, he was a director and quite well known, and a quite well known screenwriter. And I ran into him when I was being interviewed for the vice president of production job. And I think it's one of the reasons they hired me. As I walked into the lot, Doug hugged me and they went, "Oh, she really does have cred." And at the time they had to have one woman anyway. So it was right. But what I was also struck by is there were all kinds of things about Doug that I didn't know. I didn't know that he might have had a drug problem. I didn't know that he had a depression problem. I didn't know all kinds of things that apparently people who went to Harvard or knew him earlier had known. To me, he was like the perfect person. Like I said, we never went out. We were just close friends. And everything about it was very startling. And it was very well known. So I find that when a friend or sibling passes on, that you have to deal with something called collective grief. There's something about when somebody well known and loved and whose work is loved unexpectedly dies or dies, where someone will come up to you and say, "Oh my God, I'm so sorry that happened." But what they're really saying is, "I'm so sorry that happened." They're not really aware of the fact that it probably meant you have to deal with their grief and you have to put your grief inside and put up a kind of collective calm, because the last thing you want to do is burst into tears in front of a stranger, or the last thing I want to do is. And so that's why Bella feels the same way. We've had a lot of unexpected losses and by well-known people. And at the same time, what happened for me is because Jane disappears, her best friend Liza has to deal with collective grief, because Jane was so well known as a columnist and a kind of influencer before her time. What I found is the closer we got to publication, the more 1939 started to mirror today with the threat of war. The book ends the day before London was bombed, and there was a kind of masking of people's concern. we weren't really, and I think we're having the same thing now. There was also a huge division of wealth. There was a huge division of religious divisiveness. Can I call it that? That would be a good expression. And so the only thing I had to do is I write very succinctly. Let me put it that way. It's very spare. And I do like 60 drafts of a page and then move on. But with a computer, it's more than just a page. And I found, because I put it aside when I did the kids' books, when I went back to it, it had a satiric edge that kind of worked when I started it. And I did a rewrite because it was tonally off, because we were in a time now that was starting to mirror 1939 in a way that made it, I don't know, more relevant, but unseasonably cold actually refers to an emotional state, not what we lived through this year of it being unseasonably cold. But the two periods started to mirror each other and also mirror the plot, because everybody had a secret that they weren't telling. Everybody was grief and fear. So it was a very odd experience. And I was very careful to root it in things like when they go to the Metropolitan Museum, those were the paintings on the wall. It's very meticulously tuned. The fashion is, I was at Vogue, contributing editor at Vogue for a number of years. The fashion is, and I think that what creates a character isn't just their voice. It's what they choose to wear. It's what they order for breakfast. And we also did a couple things, like when we did a little piece from the New York Times, we mimicked the New York Times font. When we did the Herald Tribune, we mimicked the Herald Tribune's font. And I really appreciate the kind of detail that they allowed me to take, the publisher.
1: And when you got this idea about following a disappearance or death, and nobody knows which it is, did you instantly think of that period, or did you try it out as a contemporary story?
16: No, it was always 1939. It was always 1939. But what was interesting is I have another book called A Cup of Tea that's set in the against the U.S. entrance to World War I. So it's different characters, but I think that the political time that you're in can influence the way people behave. In 1917, women were entering the workforce. It was kind of the end of an era. And I don't know. I just found another one.
1: You had a successful career in TV and film before you got into writing. What motivated that step for you?
16: I was published in The Realist. I was published in The National Lampoon. I had done magazine pieces. I think that I was on my own and I wanted to support myself and I wanted to be on my own. It was a completely different time. You didn't have to be an assistant for 3 years before you became an executive. And so I had enough self-knowledge and literature. I'd gone to a couple of very exceptional schools. I'd had a couple of exceptional teachers and I was able to successfully, I was like an assistant at the Parks Department in the Public Relations Division. I was a receptionist at a magazine that was called Scanlon's. Do you remember Scanlon's?
1: I don't remember that, no.
16: Warren Hinkle and Sidney Zion. It was right after Ramparts. It's where Hunter Thompson published his first pieces. And then I was able to transition from that to Sesame Street. Don't ask me how that happened. I can't quite explain it. And then I was an executive there doing books and records and toys and games and writing for the electric company. So I'd written before. Then I kind of fell into, it was a big time for books to film. And I knew a lot of people in New York. I was living in New York and I was working for a couple of producers, significantly Marty Bregman, who was doing Serpico and Dog Day Afternoon and had a bunch of clients. But he was a very on-set producer. And somehow a job came open and I got it.
1: So I want to talk to you about your family growing up, and your sister Hallie wrote about it. And I was struck by this sentence: to understand any of us, you and your three sisters, you'd have to start with our mother. Of all the Efron women, she was surely the most exceptional, for better or for worse. Do you agree with that?
16: No. You have to understand, we are very different. Nora was 12 years older than me. Hallie was 5.5 years older than me. So I was born into a somewhat different family than Nora did. When I was 4 or something, Nora was at Wellesley. By the time I came around, they had certain addiction problems and alcohol problems. So I think that everyone has a different mother to some degree.
1: I'm from a family of 5 and we're 12 years apart. And it's very, very true that my older brother and I am the second. My older brother and I had different parents than my sister who came 5th. They were much more mellow. They were much more forgiving. And they had a greater sense that everything was probably going to be okay.
16: Right. For you or for them?
1: They had more suspicions for their older children and fewer for their younger offspring.
16: I think I fell in the other category.
1: Okay. Well, tell me about that.
16: Well, it wasn't really my fault. I mean, my mother had a serious alcohol problem. My father had a very serious drug dependency, and he was bipolar, and the studio system was cracking, and it was not a very safe environment. I mean, I left home when I was 15. I did not go to college. I went straight to work. I graduated high school. I did do that. But I graduated from a boarding school. And so Hallie's perception of my parents and mine are very different. My mother died when I was 17. I'm a survivor. It's weird that we all turned out sort of okay. But we're all sort of okay. So I think we're the extraordinary ones.
1: That's Amy Efron. I mentioned the essay Coming of Age with the Efron Sisters and Their Mother, which was written by Amy's sister Hallie, gives you a sense of the older sister's relationship to mom Phoebe and what a character she was. And you can read it for yourself at Oprah.com. When we return, we'll dive deeper into Amy's parents' views on writing, life, and religion, plus why the whole family loves butter. Stay tuned. This is Ye Gods. I'm Scott Carter.

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10: Welcome back to Ye Gods. I'm Scott Carter. My guest is Amy Efron, author of the new mystery novel Unseasonably Cold. Amy's family is known for their writing by her sisters and her parents. But as she said before the break, their relationship was tumultuous. As the youngest child, she did not get her parents at their best and did not experience them at the peak of their Hollywood careers. When we return, Amy tells me more about growing up Efron. What are your memories of your mother?
1: She was very sharp. There was one late in our relationship. I had not done well in school. And I came home and she said, "You're benched for the rest of the summer." And I said, "No, I'm not." And I walked out the door. And a friend picked me up. And I think I was gone for 6 weeks. And I walked back in the door. And she was walking up this very dramatic staircase, and she looked at me and said, "Are you staying for dinner?"
10: Wow.
1: Now, weirdly, I had the most physical relationship with my mother. I had an amazing physical relationship with her. She was not someone who hugged. She was not someone. And when she would lie on the couch, I would lie on the couch between her and the couch. And it made my sister Hallie crazy because I really had a very affectionate in that way. If I woke up in the middle of the night and she wasn't drunk, I would go in her room. She'd be up reading and I would lie on the purple coverlet on her bed with her and I would be reading too. And I was always told that I could do that. So I had a very intimate relationship with my mother, but she had serious problems and so did my dad. Here's one thing my mother did do. My mother had help. I had a nanny, an African-American woman from D.C., actually. We had a cook who was from Alabama. We had a laundress. We had a lot of people who worked for us. My mother paid Social Security for everyone, and I admire her for it. That was not a thing.
10: You've written about, and I think your sisters have written about, that she was proud to be such a prosperous wage earner herself, but also yes, that she was able to employ others and she wanted to fairly compensate them.
1: Right. And she did. Everyone was on annual salary. It didn't matter what was going on. And she paid, but no one paid Social Security. That was crazy. I mean, so I admire her for that.
10: Let me ask you one more question about your parents and their career. There's a certain kind of comedy that they did that completely got a certain kind of world. But then that world changed. You can lose touch with the audience.
1: Yeah.
10: So how did they react to this changing world?
1: I think their best movie is not a comedy. It's something they wrote. The last thing they wrote which was called Captain Newman, M.D.
2: Mm-hmm.
1: I don't know if you ever saw it.
2: With Gregory Peck.
1: Yes. It is not a comedy. But what happened for them is that they'd been under contract for 25 years, and the studios cut the contracts. It's like what we're saying. So we don't know where we're going to end up now with film. And so suddenly, and they had embarrassed themselves. My dad's suicide attempt embarrassed them. Her alcohol, I think that influenced me too, in terms of secrets. For years, nobody knew that she had a secret alcohol problem. And so when he tried to kill himself and she was drunk, and Marie Sullivan had to come over and get me, and we had to get him to UCLA, and suddenly they were outed, and they were embarrassed, and they moved back to New York. And at the time, there was no AA. They weren't crazy like mental hospital crazy yet. And then my mother died of cirrhosis.
2: How did you process this for yourself as you're a teenager, young woman, and you are thinking about the kind of life and maybe family one day that you want to have?
1: Well, I think I processed it when I was 5, because they would fight at night.
2: Was there a particular event when you were 5?
1: Yes, there was. I think my dad had an affair, and I think the studio offered him producer on Carousel, and he didn't say, only if Phoebe produces with me, and she snapped. I think she had a history, because I think her father had cheated on her mother. Apparently, it goes down generations in my family.
2: So, as a 5-year-old, how are you putting the world together?
1: Well, I mean, I was very close to Delia, and so I would run into her room and get in bed with her. And then when Delia left, I wasn't that close to my other sister. So, I don't know. I had a lot of friends. I had a lot of sleepovers. And for some reason, apparently I'm okay.
2: I had a similar situation in my household because my father had a series of breakdowns. We thought we were going to lose our house. All sorts of things happened. And this is the mid to late 1960s. But there was a sense of shame connected with it where we were, I didn't tell any of my friends about what was happening. And I was kind of told by my older brother, we don't air our dirty laundry.
1: Right.
2: And also,

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1: Yes.
2: All mental health was a stigma. Right.
1: Yeah.
2: And I feel like that has changed for the better in a bipartisan way.
1: Yeah. Yeah, I completely agree. You had to be like really nuts to get a psychiatrist.
2: Yeah. But the notion of now, I think everybody has a sense of mental illness as an issue. I think it makes it easier for kids growing up who admire the athletes or admire the celebrities and hear them talking about, or politicians, and hear them talking about what they've gone through. And it makes it easier for people dealing with something
1: right
2: in their hometown, wherever that may be, because they know that it happens on all levels.
1: Yeah.
2: And money does not insulate you from stress and from generational issues.
1: In all fairness, I think the fact that I had access to money was one of the things in my favor. I always had a credit card that I could use if I needed to. So it wasn't like I had a huge trust fund. I just had this credit card that I could use if I needed to. But you know what? That's a big deal.
2: It is a big deal. It's a safety net.
1: Yeah.
2: You know, you're up on the high wire,
1: right?
2: You know, and you're grabbing for the trapeze and you're swinging,
1: But also, it was a different time. I mean, you could make enough money to support yourself. My first apartment was $85 a month on Park Avenue, a studio.
2: Oh, wow. Yeah.
1: I mean, I was in high school and I was in Vermont, but I could make that money at the Parks Department. I was a civil servant.
2: It's incredible to think about that now. I have a 25-year-old and a 30-year-old, and there is not the sense that they are going to enjoy the same prosperity that our generation had. And I think
1: they may, but you may need to help them still.
2: Yes. Well, yes, that's true. But I mean, even just the culture of non-paid internships and huge corporations expecting that they're going to kind of, I was at a party the other night, and a young woman who's the daughter of friends who's become a filmmaker, and she went to the High School for the Performing Arts here in LA, and she's won all sorts of awards. But she was talking about auditioning for commercials for major corporations with famous brands, and they still want the people to do something for nothing. There is such an accepted notion that we do not care about you, and we will not give you a penny more than we have to.
1: Yeah, I know.
2: Whereas I think that we grew up in a much more forgiving time. When we were younger, I think a lot of people went to college to just continue a sense of education without having the notion that it was going to specifically lead to a well-paying career immediately.
1: Right, right, right. I think college has actually become more important for some people now. When in my day, some of us went to college, not all of us.
2: Do you regret not going to college?
1: Nope. Wanted to be on my own. Did not want to be tied to them.
2: If you're just tuning in, this is Ye Gods. I'm Scott Carter. I'm talking with Amy Efron about her upbringing in L.A. as the youngest daughter of screenwriters Phoebe and Henry Efron. Amy's elder sisters, Nora, Delia, and Hallie, were out of the house when Amy was a teenager, leaving her to deal alone with their parents' alcoholism and mental health struggles. I read that Nora one time joked that her religion, if she had one, was you can never have too much butter. When you were growing up, was there any religion in this household?
1: We had those things that make butter pats. Butter pats were my mother's religion.

0: My ancestor is in the Bible in Genesis. His name was Ephron, E-P-H-R-O-N. He was a Hittite. He owned a graveyard. Apparently, we're related to him. So on my father's side, obviously. And my parents were born Jewish. I don't think that either of their parents were particularly religious. I have a very weird religious upbringing. The woman who was my nurse, Amelia, was a devout Catholic. And I would go, unbeknownst to my mother, until I was five, to church at 6 a.m. every morning. She would walk to the church on Little Santa Monica, Big Santa Monica, you know what I mean, the mm-hmm. one on Camden or Bedford.
1: Mm-hmm.
0: So I have a very strong Catholic upbringing. If an ambulance goes by, I cross myself. And like everyone I know wishes I didn't do that, even my children, but I do. It's like a thing. I can't help it. And then we had a cook who was a serious Baptist. I mean, serious. She lived by West Adams. And I would go home with her for the weekend. And then I'd go to church with them. And we had no religious affiliation. The only thing we did is we went to the Maybombs for the one where you break the matzah and hide it.
2: Passover.
0: Maybe. And the Maybombs, they were very religious. We were not. That was the only thing we celebrated besides Christmas, Thanksgiving, Easter. My mother believed that everything was a food holiday. And there were huge Christmas trees. And at the same time, philosophically, she thought religion was the root of all evil.
2: So as you're going to these surreptitious ceremonies with the nanny.
0: And the church that Evelyn belonged to, Ray Charles belonged to. So the singing was amazing.
2: Well, okay, so how are you processing these services? What do you think?
0: I cross myself every time an ambulance goes by.
2: But I mean, did you think that this was a secret that had to be kept from your mother?
0: Didn't occur to me. It did not occur to me. It occurred to me that Amelia had to go to church, and whatever Amelia did in the morning, I did in the morning. And
2: did you ever consider that that the religion that she held so closely was either fantastic and obviously not real, or credible, could be real, that it gave comfort to her? What was your attitude about her attachment to this?
0: Who knew? I have no idea. Do you have an idea now?
2: Yeah, my history is 1987. I'm a lifelong asthmatic. I had a near-death asthma attack, and I was at Bellevue, 1st and 26th in New York. And luckily, the head of the chest lungs department was on call that day. And he said, you know, you're going to, after we give you albuterol for a couple of hours, you're going to feel better. You could leave. We're not going to let you leave. We're going to keep you here for a week. And we are going to assure you a new foundation of health. And so I was in Bellevue for a week. And then he said, and when you get out, you're going to come back and see me every 3 months. And I'm going to make sure that this event where I got down to 11% of my lung capacity, I'm going to make sure it never happens again. Yeah. So I got out 6 days later on a Saturday afternoon, and I had an epiphany. And I went from there's no God to, wait a minute, look at this world in front of me. There's a guy selling Sabret hot dogs, and there's somebody else with a boombox, and some woman's walking a poodle. Yeah. And it's Jimmy Stewart at the end of It's a Wonderful Life going, Merry Christmas movie house, Merry Christmas post office, Merry Christmas savings and loan, because you've been away and now you can see the world as a complete gift.
0: Yeah. The trees.
2: The trees. Clouds. Yeah. Yeah, it's Scrooge on Christmas morning.
0: Yeah.
2: And he buys the turkey for the Cratchits. Yeah. And he sends sends it to them. And yeah. he goes to his nephew Fred's house and plays parlor right. games.
0: Right.
2: And what's interesting that Dickens does is when Fred goes to his nephew's, he has to walk around a couple of times before he has the courage to ring the doorbell right. and be received into this home that's his late sister's son.
0: Yeah.
2: So, but that being said, I had a sense of God. I had no sense of religion. I didn't have a sense of, we were Protestants. If we moved, we'd go to whatever church was closest and the people were nice.
0: Right.
2: And so it was about community. It wasn't about dogma.
0: Right.
2: So I...
0: Yeah, we finally, there's been so much weird anti-Semitism. And I have one daughter who's much more religious than we are. And so we finally joined a temple, but it's really about being part of their life rather than our life. Yeah. And then I contributed to the Zibby Owens On Being Jewish book, which has been very complicated because I'm way more left wing than most of the people who contributed to that book. But I once had a fight with a moyle, so I'm there for comic relief. My mother thought that religion was the root of all evil and that it was going to be the end of us. I often have thought now, because my first husband's mother is a Holocaust survivor, what they would think now. I have a whole thing that runs in my head where I go, what would they think about what's happening now? They were both, Sasha's mother and my mother, were very liberal up to a point. And I don't know what they would think now. I honestly do not know. If you asked me what was going to happen, I have no idea.
2: Yeah, I think there's so many things that I thought were settled. I thought growing up, the Hitler was bad. I thought that's yeah. something we could all agree on. And yeah. now one of the great influencers on the right now talks about Hitler being cool.
0: I know. There's just so many things that it's jaw-dropping.
2: Yeah.
0: Also, I have to say, as a journalist, as a somewhat known personality, I don't think I'm that well known, but as a somewhat known personality, I'm scared. I don't want to write about politics anymore. Now, you're in a different position than I'm in. I mean, you have a lot of weight behind you, but I bite my tongue a lot. That's an effect. And that we're being allowed to use ICE agents and the IRS. And I never thought that would happen.
2: Anti-Semitism is another thing that I thought was settled cultural law in the U.S. I thought all of this was over, and it's not.
0: I know. And it's always been there.
2: Yeah. What I'm now finding myself think about more is that line that the price of liberty is eternal vigilance. I'm now thinking my generation and people who thought like I did were complacent to the point where we thought we didn't need to be eternally vigilant
0: Ill.
2: To maintain yeah. the freedoms that we took for granted.
0: Abortion.
2: Yeah.
0: Even if it's required for medical care. I mean.
2: Yeah. Yeah. I thought we all agreed. And then you realize, no, there were a lot of people who were never agreeing.
0: Yeah.
2: And they were silent. And then they got their spokesperson.
0: I learned this when Obama was running. And I was on tour for Loose Diamonds, actually, I think. And I got in trouble for being political in Phoenix. And I got a really crazy woman wrote me a really right-wing letter that was kind of threatening. And then the woman who ran the event wrote me a letter telling me that I shouldn't talk about politics. And at the time, I felt that I could make a difference. And so there was nobody, no way you were going to tell me not to talk about politics. If I went to Omaha, I was going to talk about politics. I was going to support Sherrod Brown. I was going to do this. I don't feel that way anymore because I'm not sure that there's anything I can do that could affect politics right now. You can. You have a real platform. And you have a real justified sense of justice. And you have the background to back it up. I start to look like, you know, it's not my fault I was born in L.A. Knocks your credibility a little bit.
2: I'm Scott Carter. My guest on today's EGONS is Amy Efron. L.A. upbringing aside, Amy has written perceptively on a number of topics for Vogue, Harper's Bazaar, GQ, and many others. Earlier, Amy said that a feeling of collective grief fueled her new mystery novel, Unseasonably Cold. Well, you can hear Amy talk more on that topic in the documentary Everything is Copy, about her eldest sister, Nora Efron. That documentary features all the surviving Efron sisters and is directed by Jacob Bernstein, Nora's son, with Watergate journalist Carl Bernstein. Stay with us.

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2: Today on The Daily, word of Gloria Steinem's death came as many Americans were still grieving the loss of Dolly Parton. 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I'm Mike Barbaro. 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
4: Welcome back to Ye Gods. I'm Scott Carter. I'm talking with Amy Efron. In addition to her books for adults, Amy's also written a trilogy of books for middle grade readers, Castle in the Midst, Carnival Magic, and The Other Side of the Wall. She also has a collection of autobiographical essays called Loose Diamonds. The title chapter was written in the wake of her house being robbed. It is a font of Amy's quippy wisdom, as well as meditations on contemporary life. We'll next dive into what maxims still guide her and which have fallen by the wayside over time. Stay with us. I love Loose Diamonds.
5: Thank you.
4: A collection of short essays about different aspects of your life. And in it, you mentioned some of the rules that governed the house as you were growing up. One of them was no store-bought cartons on the table.
5: Yeah. Everything had to be decanted. My mother had little artichoke vases that you put butter in the shape of an artichoke leaf. But china. There was something else for mustard. There was something else for ketchup. There was a pitcher for milk. It was like, they worked. She got up every morning and they went to Fox. And they had a box at Hollywood Park. And if they had done enough work, they'd go out and catch the last 2 races, and then they'd come home. But I still have to decant everything.
4: Oh, really?
5: Yeah. We had a big family dinner about 3 years ago. And when I mean big, I mean big. And I put ketchup and mustard on the table. And Maya and Anna looked at me and went, Mom, what's wrong with you? How can you do that? It was like, yeah. Are you okay?
4: Yeah. Then you have some advice maxims that you mention. Single women who buy champagne by the case rarely end well.
5: It's true.
4: And to divorcing women, you say, pick someone up at a bar or a party just to remind yourself you still can. Do not go home with him. He might be a lunatic.
5: Sorry, it's true.
4: Are there some rules that you gave to your kids that if they were to one day write a memoir that they would be quoting?
5: Well, when they were kids, I had a rule. I don't care what you did, don't you ever lie to me.
4: And
5: that was my rule.
4: And did they follow that pretty well?
5: I just shook my hand at him saying, not really.
4: But if you're going to have one rule, that's a good one rule because it shapes everything else.
5: Right.
4: And it's also establishing a foundation of unconditional love. Let me mention something from Loose Diamonds. You wrote that after your home was burglarized and you lost your jewelry, you resolved not to let yourself feel unsettling panic again. And let me read these words because they really interested me. You wrote, I was done. No more emo. No more jewelry or as armor. Jewelry as protection. Jewelry as memory. Jewelry as a tangible way to hold on to someone. From now on, I would simply not care. I would have a layer of reserve. Withhold my attachment. From now on, Whatever jewelry I would accrue would simply be an accessory. That feels like a very noble resolve to what could have been a very traumatic event of coming home and you've been burglarized. Did you stay with that resolution?
5: Nope, didn't work. There was a moment during this interview where I went, oh my God, I didn't put my necklace on. And I almost asked who was bringing the necklace. Didn't work at all.
4: How long, what was your transgression? What was your first transgression against the resolution?
5: I think Alan did it. He instituted the jewelry replacement program. And the jewelry replacement program was giving me something that I actually wanted. And then I would buy a necklace and a friend would walk in and they would have just bought the same necklace. And then one of my best friends did the clothes for Hunger Games. And she had the woman who did the Mockingjay make me a robin. And so it didn't work.
4: In your work, and I know that there was not formal religion in the household growing up, but as I read your work, there seems to be a pattern of prayer adjacent gratitude. You have Aunt Evie offering a grace, and the grace is, bless us everyone and all the ones we love. And later, your heroine, Tess, makes a wish. Please, please bring all of us home safely and let us be reunited with the ones we love. And I heard you on an interview say that when you wind up a phone call with your sisters, you will say, right this very moment today, everything is fine, which kind of feels like a prayer. And you also wrote about, in Loose Diamonds, about a truck, 10-ton truck, rolling down into your yard, and it stopped by a tree from crashing into the house. And it's like the burglary in your home. Nobody got hurt. And both times you wrote, so maybe we have an angel, but I'm not sure.
5: Right.
4: What do you think now?
5: Well, we were victims of the Getty fire. So we definitely had an angel. But in that case, I woke up and smelled it. I have a crazy nose. And we got out like this. But I got the firemen up to our house. And it kind of saved the canyon. But that house had some problems.
4: Yeah.
5: Did we have an angel? Yes. I think we do. But, you know, how much attention do we get?
4: Now, as we get to the end here, there are three questions I ask people at the end of every episode. So I want to ask you those. And the first one is, do you think, and may you live a long and healthy life and be prosperous and happy, you and your family. But do you think that when you die, there's going to be a judgment on how you have lived your life?
5: Maybe.
4: Does it worry you? Do you think about it?
5: Sometimes. I mean, I think about what happens after you die. I mean, I don't know. Does anything happen? I have a friend who believes that your consciousness lives on, which is a terrifying thought in a way. And I have no idea. I mean, the truth of the matter is we have no idea. We have no idea why we're here, how we got here. And everything that you know about, you evolved from a rock. Where did the rock come from? It's like, which came first, the chicken or the egg? I don't know the answer, and I don't think anyone knows the answer. And even if you tell me that there are nanoparticles, where did the nanoparticles come from?
4: Right. So nobody knows the answer. But
5: I'm quite sure that we're not the only life in the universe. That I'm sure of. I'm quite sure of that.
4: In difficult times, is there a quote that you keep coming back to because it gives you comfort?
5: Nietzsche. Out of chaos comes order. Sometimes out of chaos comes order.
4: That's really interesting. You're the first person, I think, who's quoted Nietzsche. And sometimes we feel like we are in a time of chaos, and it is good for us to think, that the chaos cannot last.
5: Right.
4: My favorite quote from Nietzsche is, a joke is an epitaph on the death of an emotion.
5: Well.
4: And finally, is there a work of art that had such an impact on you that you think if everyone could experience it, the world would be a little bit better of a place?
5: Here we go. You're coming with me.
4: We're doing a walk and talk. Is that Picasso?
5: Yes. Oh. Yep.
4: Wow.
5: It's the very famous peace movement painting. It's the very famous peace movement. It's a version of the series he did of the dove.
4: How long have you had that?
5: Maybe a year. We went to...
4: Oh, it's new. It's new for you.
5: Yeah. And he signed it.
4: Great.
5: We went to a store that we loved that was closing. And I found this poster tube. And I pulled it out. And there it was. And she sold it to me for $150.
4: Whoa. Amy, it has been such a delight to talk to you.
5: Scott, thank you for having me.
4: Amy Efron's new mystery, Unseasonably Cold, is available from the Sager Group. Amy mentioned a moil, which is a Jewish officiant of a bris or circumcision ceremony. Amy's recommended work of art is a variation Picasso made of his painting, The Dove of Peace. It was widely used by the 20th century peace movement for their congresses in Stockholm, Vienna, Rome, and Moscow. The specific version Amy owns can be seen on our Instagram at YeGodsPodcast, along with a little video so you can get the walk and talk experience that I did. 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
3: And I'm Elsa Chang. Who really owns a beach?
2: The question is anything but theoretical along a popular stretch of the Florida Panhandle, where in the waning days of summer, home owners are battling beachgoers over who can sit in the sand.
4: So you're sitting at ground zero of the beach wars.
3: That story after this news.
5: Live from NPR News in Washington, I'm Dan Ronan. The judge in the Lindsey Clancy murder trial declared a mistrial today after jurors said they could not reach a unanimous verdict. This was the seventh day of deliberations. The Plymouth, Massachusetts jury was trying to decide if Clancy was criminally responsible when she strangled her three young children in 2023. Plymouth County District Attorney Tim Cruz says it's too early to decide if they will seek a retrial.
6: In the end, I bring it all back to the child victims in this case, Cora, Dawson, and Callan. This was and has always been about getting justice for those three little babies.
5: Clancy is a former labor and delivery nurse who has denied killing her children, but her legal team argued she suffered from severe postpartum psychosis. A hearing to determine the next steps on the case is set for September the 29th. A new study finds the use of the GLP-1 drugs like Wegovy and Zepbound to fight obesity in younger kids has skyrocketed in the U.S. NPR's Maria Godoy reports the surge in prescriptions has occurred even though the Food and Drug Administration has not approved their use for children under the age of 12.
7: The study found more than 20,000 children between the ages of 8 and 11 have taken GLP-1 drugs since 2019. While that overall number remains low, it represents a surge of more than 300-fold among this age group. The vast majority of kids prescribed the medications, nearly 94%, had severe obesity. Clinical guidelines do allow for the use of the medications in kids as young as 8, but older kids were more likely to receive a prescription than younger kids. An estimated 20% of children in the U.S. have obesity. The findings appear in the journal Pediatrics. Maria Godoy, NPR News.
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8: Live from WGCU News at 4:32, I'm Mark Garber. A new proposed IRS policy would strip private universities and colleges of their tax-exempt status if they consider race when offering scholarships or admissions. Jacksonville Today reporter Will Brown spoke to the president of a historically black university for some perspective on the proposal.
9: Edward Waters University President A. Zachary Faison says the federal policy will not impact the historically black university in Jacksonville's Newtown community. He says black universities were products of discrimination, not participants.
10: Edward Waters University and HBCUs in particular have always, their doors have always been open to all students. They have traditionally served and historically served majority black students only because this same system would not allow students of color and black students to attend any other institutions but our institutions.
9: Edward Waters was founded by the African Methodist Episcopal Church in 1866. This fall, the school enrolled its largest class ever. The Treasury Department says admission or scholarships that target students specifically because of their racial background are against the policy of the United States. Treasury Secretary Scott Bessent claims schools that provide race-based preferences are discriminatory. The new policy explicitly states schools with religious affiliations will not be precluded from selecting students on religious affiliation or membership. The IRS estimates 750,000 students from 18,000 schools may be impacted by the policy change. If approved, the regulation would go into effect next June. I'm Will Brown in Jacksonville.
8: Long before it became fashionable, Mrs. and Mr. Thomas Edison were avid conservationists, and a new exhibition at the Edison and Ford Winter Estates reminds us that they were also passionate bird watchers. WGCU Arts reporter Tom Hall has details.
11: Mina Edison would often sit on the porch of Seminole Lodge to observe ibises, long-billed curlews, Everglades snail kites, herons, and bitterns. She installed numerous birdhouses along the riverfront to attract purple martins and

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1: Live from WGCU News at 4:44, I'm Mark Garber. Currently, we have a heat index of 102 degrees, but it reached 105 in Fort Myers today, the heat index, that is. These brutal temperatures mean serious health risks. To keep mindful of how to stay healthy when it is extremely hot, WGCU Southwest Florida in Focus host Jennifer Crawford talks with John McKinnon, Executive Director of the American Red Cross South Florida region.
2: John, can you tell us, as head of the American Red Cross in Southwest Florida, what is your biggest concern this time of year with this extreme heat and all these heat advisories that we are under?
3: A great question. Well, usually this time of year, it's hurricanes. And so we're always conscious of that. But this year and last year, even, we are seeing an increase in the overall average temps, which poses a lot of issues for heat illness or extreme heat stroke.
2: Can you tell us what the differences are, just generally, between the two?
3: Yeah, so heat illness can manifest in a lot of ways. And so usually it's signaled by clammy skin, cold, clammy skin, excessive heating, sweating. You'll cramp up, you know, have those cramps that will last a while. The significant fatigue, and then heat stroke is significantly more severe, where it's debilitating. You really, you'll know when you have the heat stroke versus the heat illness, and it's immediate and medical care is necessary.
2: Are there some key warning signs that we should be aware of?
3: Yeah, dizziness is one. I think that comes first when people feel a little bit lightheaded or dizzy. And then, of course, that profusive sweating, that sweating that doesn't stop, like typically, even once you're cooling yourself down, it's still continuing on. And so then it does signal in a few other areas, too. So like when you start having the cramps that come on, those cramps usually are another sign that heat illness is at play in your life.
2: And what populations are especially vulnerable to heat illness?
3: Yeah. So, well, we of course have the outdoor workers and the athletes. Right now it's peak football season and a number of other outdoor sports are taking place. We have a robust workforce that is actively working outdoors, and those are the most at risk in our area of Southwest Florida. But then also we have a lot of folks that are concerned with their overall health and well-being and their fitness aholics, and they're out there exercising and walking and running and doing these different things. And that's great for them to do. However, it does pose risk to their health because the heat is so high and the humidity level is so high.
2: And I love that you touched on something that we can do to help members of our community is to check on residents that we might not normally go up and knock on their door, maybe older residents or someone that might be especially vulnerable. Why is that?
3: Yeah, we actually always emphasize three things when it comes to extreme heat awareness is stay hydrated, stay cool, and stay connected. And the connected part is so important because oftentimes we can just go through our life as we typically do and think everything's fine, but heat illness can sneak up on you so quickly. You don't typically see the signs until it's too late. And it's very important that especially the older, more vulnerable population stay connected with their family or loved ones or friends to make sure that they're safe at all times during these seasons of extreme heat.
2: Now, is there a particular time of day that you're really encouraging people to stay inside?
3: Yeah, during the peak of the heat, for sure. So that usually is that early afternoon. And even late into the afternoon, it can still stay pretty high temps. So we encourage people to stay cool, stay in shade, and even simple things too. Sometimes folks will run into a situation where they don't have AC, where the maybe air conditioning goes out, they have a power outage, or just wherever they're at doesn't have AC. Well, in those times, it may be better for somebody to be outdoors rather than in non-air conditioned indoor space and be in shade. But it's just being mindful of those things to make sure that you're as safe as possible and don't put yourself in a position where you're overcome by that extreme heat.
2: And then what kinds of resources does the American Red Cross provide for vulnerable populations?
3: Absolutely. Education is a big part, of course. We're trying to educate. Then what we do, we really work with our local partners. Our partners focus really on three areas: health, hunger, and housing. And through our wide array of partnerships, we are a resource to those that are in need of whatever service, not just something as a result of heat illness. But we'll connect them with the appropriate partners through 211's United Way's hotline. We have resources that we provide. Occasionally, we'll open up cooling stations, or we'll work with the local emergency management who may have cooling stations that they open up in the communities where people can go to in case they are in a situation at home where they don't have air conditioning, or they're suffering from extreme heat, or in a case of homelessness even.
1: 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It is 91 degrees, thunderstorms in the vicinity. We expect scattered thunderstorms this afternoon and evening. Heat index says it's 102.
0: This is All Things Considered from NPR News. I'm Elsa Chang.
4: And I'm Scott Detrow. If you're headed for a final beach visit this Labor Day weekend, do you know where it is okay to set up your beach chairs and umbrella and where it is not? A battle is heating up along a popular Gulf of Mexico destination in northwest Florida over who gets to use the beach and where. NPR's Debbie Elliott reports.
5: South Walton County, Florida boasts 26 miles of shoreline, including the Tony Beach towns of Seaside, Watercolor, and Alice Beach along scenic State Highway 30A.
6: This stretch of beach along the Florida Panhandle is known for its emerald, crystal clear waters and the white sand that makes this sound when you walk on it. It's kind of squeaky. Listen.
7: Can't beat the beaches. Nothing like them anywhere in the world.
5: Dave Rauschkolb is founder of the nonprofit group Florida Beaches for All. He's brought me to a neighborhood access point in Santa Rosa Beach, where a boardwalk leads to a pocket of public beach sandwiched between multi-million dollar Gulf Front homes.
7: So on a busy day, this would just be packed between the signs. See the private sign there, the private sign there?
5: Security guards are posted under red umbrellas at the end of the boardwalk. Surrounding landowners have hired them to keep people from spilling over onto their beaches. Rauschkolb, a restaurateur who grew up surfing nearby, says that's just wrong.
7: What we're fighting for is the right for people to go to a public access and walk as far as they want with their beach chairs and set up on any beach.
5: But homeowners here say that encroaches on their property rights. Eric Wilhelm is an entrepreneur from Marietta, Georgia, who spends about half his time at his beach house here, perched on stilts overlooking the Gulf.
8: So you're sitting at ground zero of the beach wars.
5: He's enjoying a cigar on the deck, looking out over the beach below.
8: To argue, you know, whether or not I consider your property is like saying I want to come sit in your backyard.
5: Wilhelm says he's had to call the sheriff about people trespassing at his house.
8: People can always come up on the decks to watch the sunsets. The big problem that people have here is there's no restrooms at any of these beach accesses right along here. So people will come in off the beach and they'll find a house that doesn't look like there's anybody in it, and they'll come up and they'll do dirty things underneath the house.
5: He says talk of abolishing private property rights and opening all the beaches amounts to communism. Wilhelm is among the property owners who prevailed in a protracted legal battle with Walton County over beach access. The conflict has been escalating for a decade, including county ordinances and changing state laws. What's left is ambiguity, says Walton County Sheriff Mike Adkinson. His deputies are caught in the middle.
9: Someone who is in favor of the beaches being open to everybody, they say the sheriff's office are jackbooted thugs. To people that own the private property, they say we're godless liberal communists who allow everybody to go on their beach.
5: Adkinson, who's been sheriff since 2009, says he's getting more calls than ever over beach disputes. He says deputies can't judge legal property boundaries, so they mostly just try to lower the temperature when there's a standoff.
9: I will tell you, in a decade, I don't think we've made an arrest for trespassing on the beach. because we've been able to resolve these.
5: The sheriff is being sued by Brian Littrell, a member of the band The Backstreet Boys. Littrell's waterfront property here has become a flashpoint in the beach battles.
10: What's his crime? Owning the house?
5: Peter Ticton is his lawyer.
10: You know, let's say people came onto your backyard and they decided to have their own barbecue on your backyard. And the homeowners called the sheriff's office and said, hey, could you do something about this? And if the sheriffs came and talked to the people but didn't even tell them that they have to leave, they are basically part of the problem.
5: Littrell has also filed a civil lawsuit against a woman for trespassing. Her supporters say she was within her rights, sitting seaward of the mean high tide line, considered public space. That's roughly where the surf laps the shore. Beach activist Sarah Day has created an app called Shoreline Defender to help people figure out where they can be.
11: The tide is coming up right now. High tide is at 12:15. So you can see you don't have a lot of space, but you can see all that wet sand over there. You can be there.
5: She was motivated to develop the free app after a private security guard tried to kick her family off a beach.
12: It is not telling you to trespass. It is giving you a bandwidth of how much sand you might have at any given time.
5: Day says a beach should bring solace, not conflict.
12: If you live in a coastal community anywhere in the United States, you need to be watching this. Because we never thought it would happen here, but here we are. You need to be on high alert.
5: Indeed, conflicts are brewing elsewhere in Florida, and that's led to a grassroots campaign for a state constitutional amendment allowing public beach access from the dune line to the water. Rapid development has created a land squeeze here along 30A. It used to have a sleepy, laid-back vibe with low-density development, but Walton County's population has more than doubled since 2000. Its beaches drew more than 4.5 million visitors last year, according to the county tourism office.
13: Everybody wants to be here, and the infrastructure has not been developed for everyone to be here.
5: That's Linda Miller, who has witnessed the boom in her 28 years as a real estate agent here. She says the county government should have been preserving more public beach long ago. The battle over access has upended her business, making it harder to sell properties that are not directly on the Gulf because clients worry they or their renters won't be able to get a spot on the prized beaches. She gets the dilemma.
13: It's a hard call to make because I understand those people that pay $40 million for their Gulffront property don't want Bubba and them out there with tent.
5: Still, she thinks the no trespassing signs and security guards are out of hand.
13: And that beach belongs to God, not anybody. You can buy it, but you can't own it.
5: Some private landowners have proposed a beach share program in exchange for tax breaks, but haven't come to terms with the county. Other proposed solutions include a beach renourishment project that would pump new sand onshore, creating additional public beach property. For beach advocate Dave Rauschkolb, a statewide fix is the answer.
14: We need a constitutional amendment in Florida that will guarantee all of Florida's beaches are public. And that's what Oregon did, that's what Texas did, that's what Hawaii did. And if there ever was a state in our nation that should have public beaches everywhere, it should be Florida.
5: He says the beaches are why people come to Florida in the first place. Debbie Elliott, NPR News, Santa Rosa Beach, Florida.

0: questions of who am I now and what is my purpose in life?
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2: Live from NPR News in Washington, I'm Dan Ronan. The price of diesel is at a record high today, $5.85 a gallon, according to AAA. But those prices have been ticking up for months amid the global shortage, in part due to the war in Iran. NPR's Willa Rubin has more on how this is playing out for one farmer.
3: Dale Heminger runs a dairy and cabbage farm in upstate New York, and diesel is his fuel.
4: We have to run tractors and harvesters and trucks, and they almost exclusively run on diesel.
3: The cost for a gallon of diesel is up about $2 over the past year. That means fuel has cost Heminger close to $45,000 for a tank of 10,000 gallons. Last year, it was $25,000.
4: It's really putting a pinch on things.
3: And because crop prices are often set in advance, there isn't much wiggle room.
4: We're price takers. We can't just pass it on. So we have to weather the storm.
3: He says they're bracing for the harvest and for the next 6 months to be very tight financially. Willa Rubin, NPR News.
2: The Trump administration says it will break ground on a proposed D.C. arch in the coming days without approval and despite a lawsuit. NPR's Rachel Treisman reports.
5: Interior Secretary Doug Burgum says, quote, excavation work will begin in the next 2 weeks at the proposed arch site, a traffic circle on the bridge between the Lincoln Memorial and Arlington National Cemetery. But the project is still awaiting final approval from a federal planning commission, as well as aviation safety and historic preservation reviews. The White House told NPR that this early work doesn't require approval, which it is still seeking. A group of Vietnam War veterans is already suing over the arch, arguing it can't be built without authorization from Congress. The Trump administration asked this week to have that case thrown out. Rachel Treisman, NPR News.
2: It's NPR.
6: Live from WGCU News at 5:32, I'm Mark Garber. A Florida law that bans groups from receiving government funding if they participate in diversity, equity, and inclusion initiatives is going into effect on January 1st. During a budget meeting yesterday, Miami-Dade Commissioner Vicky Lopez warned that the law will impact many nonprofit groups who get grants from the county to provide social services. Lopez says that the county needs to start identifying groups that run afoul of the law immediately, even while some are about to be funded all over again.
7: Because what will happen is many organizations will hire people. They'll have new programs. And then come January 1st, we'll have to tell them that you're not able to have this money thanks to Senate Bill 1134.
6: The law bans all local DEI programs. It also bans contracting with companies or groups that require employees to participate in DEI initiatives. Miami-Dade County Mayor Daniela Levine Cava's administration says it is trying to identify groups that could be impacted. Collier and Lee are among more than two dozen counties along the Gulf Coast where researchers found an average 4.3-inch increase in sea level rise is linked to long-term economic losses and worsening job opportunities. That included declines in tourism, natural resources, transportation, trade, and utilities during the 16 years ending in 2021. The study appears in the September issue of the journal Environmental Research Communications. A contagious and fatal virus is spreading among South Florida cats. WLRN's Chris Young tells us more about the concerning cat killer.
8: The virus, called feline panleukopenia, can cause diarrhea, vomiting, and even sudden death. Michelle Reichler is on the board of directors of Saving Sage Animal Rescue Foundation in South Florida. Reichler calls the virus a, quote, extreme burden. Infected cats can pass the virus in their feces and body fluids.
9: We have to completely quarantine sick animals or, you know, exposed animals, you know, from every other animal in the building. And it's definitely a space issue and it's definitely a contamination issue.
8: According to the Miami Herald, Miami-Dade Animal Services report 215 cats in their care tested positive for the virus this year, and Broward County has recorded 95 confirmed cases. Reichler and others suggest getting your cat vaccinated to prevent the virus. I'm Chris Young in Miami.
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6: My gratitude for Gloria Steinem, I would say, was kind of a ongoing process. But when I think about the real lightning bolt feminist moment that I had, it was actually in 1980, and the person at the center of it was not Gloria Steinem, it was Dolly Parton.
2: I'm Michael Barbaro. That's coming up on The Daily from The New York Times.
7: Live from NPR News in Washington, I'm Dan Ronan. A massive trove of data about the civil rights of American students was quietly published on the U.S. Education Department's website this week. As NPR's Janaki Mehta reports, this time the data is harder to parse.
8: The civil rights data collection includes information about students across nearly every public school in the country. It tracks things like which groups of students are being bullied, harassed, or identified as having disabilities. For more than a decade, the Ed Department has provided an accessible summary for public use, but this time only the raw data file.
2: Pardon. I'm Michael Barbaro. That's coming up on The Daily from The New York Times.
7: Live from NPR News in Washington, I'm Dan Ronan. A massive trove of data about the civil rights of American students was quietly published on the U.S. Education Department's website this week. As NPR's Janaki Mehta reports, this time the data is harder to parse.
8: The civil rights data collection includes information

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1: 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I'm Michael Barbaro. See you on Monday.
2: Hey, y'all. I'm Tatia Gvinyashvili, one of the newest members of the WGCU Member Services team. 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

0: This is Southwest Florida in Focus. Coming up, Labor Day weekend is a time for celebration in the Florida sunshine. But all of the outdoor action comes with a risk of overexposure to extreme heat. If you're looking for something to do over the holiday weekend, dozens of restaurants from across the area are offering major discounts as part of an annual food celebration. Providing safe passage for both expecting mothers and their children. The South Florida nonprofit that is offering eco-friendly rides to mothers in need. Hello, I'm Jennifer Crawford. Thank you for joining us. Labor Day is known as the final celebration of summer, and many gatherings over the weekend will include backyard barbecues or trips to the beach. But festivities in Florida come with the risk of overexposure to the extreme heat. A recent study from the Florida Policy Institute shows that one in four Floridians are highly vulnerable to extreme heat, and more than 5,800 Floridians visit emergency rooms for ailments like heat exhaustion and heat stroke every year. Executive Director of the American Red Cross South Florida Region, John McKinnon, joins us in studio today. Thank you so much for joining us.
1: Thank you for having me. It's a pleasure to be here.
0: John, can you tell us, as head of the American Red Cross in Southwest Florida, what is your biggest concern this time of year with this extreme heat and all these heat advisories that we are under?
1: A great question. Well, usually this time of year, it's hurricanes. And so we're always conscious of that. But this year and last year, even, we are seeing an increase in the overall average temps, which poses a lot of issues for heat illness or extreme heat stroke.
0: Can you tell us what the differences are, just generally, between the two?
1: Yeah, so heat illness can manifest in a lot of ways. And so usually it's signaled by clammy skin, cold, clammy skin, excessive heating, sweating. You'll cramp up, you know, have those cramps that will last a while. The significant fatigue. And then heat stroke is significantly more severe, where it's debilitating. You really, you'll know when you have the heat stroke versus the heat illness, and that's immediate and medical care is necessary.
0: Are there some key warning signs that we should be aware of?
1: Yeah, dizziness is one. I think that comes first when people feel a little bit lightheaded or dizzy. And then, of course, that profusive sweating, that sweating that doesn't stop, like typically, even once you're cooling yourself down, it's still continuing on. And so then it does signal in a few other areas, too. So like when you start having the cramps that come on, those cramps usually are another sign that heat illness is at play in your life.
0: And what populations are especially vulnerable to heat illness?
1: Yeah. So, well, we of course have the outdoor workers and the athletes. Right now it's peak football season and a number of other outdoor sports are taking place. We have a robust workforce that is actively working outdoors, and those are the most at risk in our area of Southwest Florida. But then also we have a lot of folks that are concerned with their overall health and well-being and their fitness aholics, and they're out there exercising and walking and running and doing these different things. And that's great for them to do. However, it does pose risk to their health because the heat is so high and the humidity level is so high.
0: And I love that you touched on something that we can do to help members of our community is to check on residents that we might not normally go up and knock on their door, maybe older residents or someone that might be especially vulnerable. Why is that?
1: Yeah, we actually always say, emphasize three things when it comes to extreme heat awareness is stay hydrated, stay cool, and stay connected. And the connected part is so important because oftentimes we can just go through our life as we typically do and think everything's fine, but heat illness can sneak up on you so quickly. You don't typically see the signs until it's too late. And it's very important that especially the older, more vulnerable population stay connected with their family or loved ones or friends to make sure that they're safe at all times during these seasons of extreme heat.
0: Now, is there a particular time of day that you're really encouraging people to stay inside?
1: Yeah, during the peak of the heat, for sure. So that usually is that early afternoon. And even late into the afternoon, it can still stay pretty high temp. So we encourage people to stay cool, stay in shade, and even simple things too. Sometimes folks will run into a situation where they don't have AC where the maybe air conditioning goes out, they have a power outage, or just wherever they're at doesn't have AC. Well, in those times, it may be better for somebody to be outdoors rather than in non-air conditioned indoor space and be in shade. But it's just being mindful of those things to make sure that you're as safe as possible and don't put yourself in a position where you're overcome by that extreme heat.
0: And then what kinds of resources does the American Red Cross provide for vulnerable populations?
1: Absolutely. Education is a big part, of course. We're trying to educate. Then what we do, we really work with our local partners. Our partners focus really on three areas: health, hunger, and housing. And through our wide array of partnerships, we are a resource to those that are in need of whatever service, not just something as a result of heat illness, but we'll connect them with the appropriate partners through 211's United Way's hotline. We have resources that we provide. Occasionally, we'll open up cooling stations or we'll work with the local emergency management who may have cooling stations that they open up in the communities where people can go to in case they are in a situation at home where they don't have air conditioning or they're suffering from extreme heat or in a case of homelessness even.
0: All right. Thanks for joining us in studio. Great tips. I appreciate it.
1: Thank you so much.
0: John
1: McKenna. Thank you.
0: For more stories on how to stay healthy in the heat or ways to improve your overall health, you can visit our website, wgcu.org. Coming up, your Labor Day plans may include extended play for your four-legged friends. Some tips and advice on the products that will keep your pets cool over the holiday weekend.
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0: Welcome back to Southwest Florida in Focus. The cost of owning a dog can make a dent in your finances. According to the American Kennel Club, between vet care, food, and training, the average cost of owning a dog is about $2,500 a year. The pet business industry has been booming in recent years with products promoting everything from strength training to upscale dog water bowls. WGCU's Kate Cronin has more on what products may be worth the extra money for your furry family member.
7: For more on some of the latest wellness trends for pets, I'm joined by Dr. Kelly Fishman, founder of Strut Animal Mobility. Thank you so much for joining us today, Dr. Fishman.
8: Hi, Kate. I'm happy to be here to talk about dog wellness and fitness.
7: So for the people in Florida, keeping your dog cool in the summer is vital. From pet shoes to cooling gear, what are some of the things you think every pet owner should have when it comes to beating the summer heat?
8: So everybody knows the obvious, which is to take your dog out during the cooler parts of the day, especially morning and evening. Staying off the hot pavement is a good idea. Walking on grass or sand, just because the hot asphalt can get really too hot for their paws. Some things parents don't know is that the humid days, so where there's high humidity, your dog is actually at a higher risk for heat stroke than if it's less humid. So be especially wary on those days. And that's a lot of things that people something that people don't know is that humidity affects their ability to pant and reduce their body heat more so than the actual temperature in Fahrenheit.
7: And then we've also seen a growth in fitness equipment for dogs, from specific treadmills for dogs to weighted chew toys. Do you think these products are overkill or are they worth the investment?
8: So this is my area of veterinary medicine. So I love dog fitness equipment, dog treadmills. I think it's a good idea because, as you're saying, it's very hot in Florida. You can't avoid the humidity. But what you can do is you can work out with your dog inside. They can go on a dog treadmill, which is not a human one. They're a bit different. But they can go on a dog treadmill and keep up their exercise during the warmer times of the year. And you don't have to sacrifice their strength. They don't get overweight because they're exercising. So it's just a good idea for most dogs. And it helps behavior issues too, because a lot of the times they're pent up inside on our couch in the AC and that, and they're just getting bored.
7: Okay. And then along with all of the heat and humidity comes the need for water. When we talk about doggy water fountains, they claim to limit the spread of disease. Do you think that's necessary for households with just one dog, or is it for households with more than one?
8: So I personally think that they are wonderful if pet parents want to encourage their dog or cat to drink more, but you do not need one. They can be a bit pricey. They may be difficult to clean and attract mold. So we get a little bit wary about it for that reason. So as you said, you know, multi-dog households, it may be a great idea, but, other times for other reasons, I don't think that they're so great of an idea. You can certainly just have a regular dog water bowl, keep it clean, add water to your dog's wet food so you give them more hydration in summer, feed things like frozen blueberries, frozen cucumbers, things like that to keep them hydrated in more free and creative ways that they may like better than the fountain.
7: And do you have any advice for those more cost-conscious pet parents who want to support their pet's health but are also looking out for their budget?
8: So actually, I believe, or I know, that keeping a dog lean, so not, you know, skeleton, but lean, actually adds days to their life. So we know that skinny dogs live longer, they have less health problems, they also have less mobility issues as they age because they have less wear and tear in their joints over time. And then the parents also save money because if you're not overfeeding, you're not spending money on pricey dog foods. So I believe the best thing you do is just keeping your dog trim. And if pet parents have any questions, they could talk to the veterinarian about starting a diet. But it truly is one of the best things that you could do for your dog's health.
7: Amazing. Thank you.
8: Thank you. Have a great day.
9: Here's some more information on the cost of a fur baby from the WGCU newsroom. When it comes to choosing a pet, size matters. According to the American Kennel Club, it costs more to care for giant dogs like a Great Dane, which can run as high as $3,300 a year. Now, small dogs like a Chihuahua, those average about $1,800 in cost for food and veterinary bills. We are learning more about FDOT's plans to widen Interstate 75 from Golden Gate Parkway in Collier County, heading north to Alico Road in Lee County. WGCU's Kate Cronin looks at the plan and why residents are concerned about noise.
10: It was a packed house at the Estero Recreation Center as the Florida Department of Transportation answered questions about the upcoming widening project of I-75.
11: Really wanted to see what's going on with this road and what's going to happen and how it's going to handle the traffic.
12: What was it going to do to the traffic flow? What would we hear? The increase in the sound? Whether there's going to be any, not only noise pollution, but pollution because of traffic jams? How that was going to impact the neighborhood?
10: It's no small undertaking. In the south, it begins at the Golden Gate Parkway exit and runs north to Alico Road. And it's going to take years to finish.
13: Construction duration, probably around 4 years, give or take.
10: FDOT says it's a project that will cost around $578 million.
13: Like anybody who drives the area under rush hour knows you're stuck there for half an hour. It's been so many people moving into this specific area And then you have the people coming and going to Miami, that the need was, it was too much and we needed to do something about it.
10: But it was not the traffic nor the population boom that had residents asking the most questions. Instead, it was sound.
12: Well, I know right now you can hear the highway. So with adding more lanes, adding more traffic going through the different choke points, what was that going to do as more and more cars go through there? And especially with what pavements being selected, because sometimes you drive down the road, it's quiet, sometimes it's really loud. And I wanted to see what kind of pavement they're selecting so it impacts the noise.
10: FDOT says it has not set an official date for the start of the widening project. For WGCU News, I'm Kate Cronin.
9: A nonprofit called Green Cars for Kids aims to increase access to health care for underserved pregnant women while helping the environment. The founder says since 2021, they have provided more than 10,000 free rides for pregnant mothers and children to get to medical appointments in South Florida. Some of the mothers are from Hendry County who need to get to doctor's appointments on the East Coast. Now, the nonprofit says the increased demand for the service exposes a critical gap in access to health care for disadvantaged mothers and children. I'm now joined by Dr. Catherine Toms, the president of Green Cars for Kids. Thanks for joining us today.
14: Thanks, Jennifer.
9: Now, your nonprofit is based on the East Coast of South Florida. What is the mission of Green Cars for Kids?
14: So we want to bridge the transportation gap to good health for both pregnant women and children. We know that transportation is a big barrier to health, and we want to be that conduit between the clinics and home.
9: How would you describe the overall need for a service like this in South Florida?
14: Well, the idea of Green Cars for Kids came about through a focus group that was organized by the March of Dimes. And it was looking at the reasons why we were seeing such poor birth outcomes, particularly in Broward County, and transportation kept coming up as a problem. So with ongoing discussions with the March of Dimes, we developed this concept and we launched the program as a pilot in Broward County in 2023. And we've been going ever since. We expanded to Miami-Dade in 2024 and then just this summer in Palm Beach County.
9: Can you touch on the demographics of those that you're serving and how many rides you've given in the past few years?
14: Sure. So we really try and close that gap to make sure primarily pregnant women and women in their postpartum period are going to prenatal care, because we know that comprehensive prenatal care really reduces the rate of preterm birth and complications with the mother. So that is what we do. And so that population is really a low-income population, often minorities. They either are uninsured or underinsured. And we partner with FQHC, so federally qualified healthcare centers, and safety net hospitals to serve those patients. And they're often high risk, because they often have things like untreated hypertension or high blood pressure, diabetes, or they've had a difficult pregnancy in the past.
9: And I understand you've given thousands of rides.
14: Oh, right. Yeah. So as of this summer, we've provided over 11,000, that's 1,000 rides, to over 3,000 pregnant women and children in just these three counties. And we just have one car in each county. We know the need is huge. And it's a big factor in women not getting to that really essential prenatal care, but also children who have pre-existing conditions like diabetes or sickle cell disease. If they can continually have this check-in with their family physician or a specialist, they can avoid costly and painful emergency room admissions and other issues that happen when you don't get that constant care that you need.
9: Now, how do you get the electric vehicles and the drivers who need to be qualified, obviously, to provide this kind of service to pregnant women and their babies?
14: Yeah, so we partner with a really great organization called Freebie, and they are in South Florida, but they're in other parts of Florida and even in North Carolina, for example, around Charlotte. So they only use electric cars. And that was a really important part of what we wanted our program to be, because we know air pollution contributes to about 8 million premature deaths worldwide every year. And so we know pregnant women and children are very susceptible to air pollution and things like extreme heat, which are exacerbated by these pollutants that go into the air. So we only partner with them because that's such an important issue. And the U.S. in general, rates very low when compared to other high-income nations when it comes to maternal and child health. And I think that any thriving society really puts their money and their time and effort behind the next generation. That's the mother who's carrying the child, but also the child as he develops or she develops. So
9: thank you, Catherine Toms, founder of Green Cars for Kids. What a great organization. Thank you.
14: Thanks, Jennifer.
9: To learn more about the program, you can check out their website at greencars4kids.org. Coming up after the break, Sizzle Dining celebrates its 10th anniversary. The annual dining event is going bigger, and that includes even more savings for Southwest Floridians.
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9: Welcome back to Southwest Florida in Focus. As tourism slows and students are back in school, September is historically the slowest month of the year for the restaurant industry. But one annual event is celebrating a milestone for bringing customers to the table, all for a great cause. WGCU's Teddy Byrne has more.
20: 10 years ago, Sizzle Dining began as a way for Southwest Florida restaurants to give back to the community. And it starts by taking a good look at what should be on the menu.
21: 2 years ago, the event sold 60-something thousand dinners. Last year, the event sold 87,000-something dinners. This year, we're hoping for our 10th anniversary to do over 100,000 dinners.
20: Guy Clark is pretty good at this. When he founded Sizzle Dining a decade ago, he started by recruiting 26 restaurants to offer a discounted three-course meal with a portion going to a local charity. With previous success running Bacon Fest Naples, Clark knew the region was ready for an annual food-centric celebration.
21: It wasn't that I wanted to start it. It wasn't something that I had inherently brought together. A foodie friend of mine had come to me and said, "Do you realize we don't have a restaurant week here in town?" And the minute he had said that, I had this epiphany. I had this vision into the future of what it could be.
20: The concept was one that originally worked in New York City. At the center of the restaurant week, a price-reduced, pre-fixed menu. That idea became crucial to Guy's Southwest Florida version.
21: I've seen in the very first year of us having to explain to the restaurants what three-course menus were, what restaurant week was. And then 10 years later, now this year, every single restaurant has a three-course menu during the summer. Every single restaurant is embracing that three-course kind of style meal. So it's been a really neat thing to watch that grow over the last 9 years.
20: For restaurateurs such as Grant Phelan, joining Sizzle Dining was a no-brainer. Phelan Family Restaurants, which owns local spots such as Pinchers and Chops, was part of the inaugural collection of restaurants. Now, a new establishment, Bimini Basin in Cape Coral, has joined the annual tradition.
1: Generally, though, Sizzle has gotten so well-known over the last 10 years that most people are looking for this menu when they come in. So they know what to do, and they're asking for it.
20: Over the course of 10 years, Phelan has seen Sizzle Dining grow and help expand the food culture in the region.
1: The food industry of Southwest Florida has grown significantly in the 30 years that I've been in business down here. But now you have 140 different restaurants participating in Sizzle. Seems like that's got to be 70-80% of the restaurants in all of Southwest Florida. And it's just a great opportunity for people to get out and try different things.
20: At the heart of the event, the concept of giving back. With the purchase of every Sizzle dining meal comes a donation to the nonprofit Blessings in a Backpack.
21: It's really near and dear to my heart because I grew up with a single mom. She worked three jobs. There wasn't always food in the fridge. I was a latchkey kid. I was one of those free lunch kids. So I really knew what it meant. And when I found out what Blessings does, they feed the kids on the weekends, help them get through the weekends. It really resonated and it made sense.
1: My mom was a school teacher for about 15 years in the Collier County school systems. So whenever an opportunity to help the school systems comes up, we still always give back and always will.
20: The event also gives back to the restaurant industry workers. September is normally a down month for restaurants, and some locations operate at a loss until season picks up again. The chance to attract customers with discounted prices helps those who make a living in the service industry.
21: You know, when the server comes up to you at the end of Sizzle and says, "Thank you, you know, I was able to make more money from tips than I did in the prior September. I can buy Christmas gifts for my kids." It hits you right in the heart to know that the dishwashers are making extra hours, to know that the bartenders are making extra, to know that you're really affecting so many people. You know, almost $20 million of economic impact in the last 10 years. I'm speechless on how it makes me feel.
20: Following 10 years of steady growth, Guy is already thinking of next year and ways to improve on what has become part of the Southwest Florida dining calendar.
21: Starting next year, we're capping it at 150 restaurants so that we can start working on the quality.
20: For a list of all restaurants participating in Sizzle Dining, you can head to sizzledining.org. With videography by Joseph LaShawn, and for WGCU News, I'm Teddy Byrne.
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6: Government officials all over the country are now jumping to impose controls on flock cameras.
23: Short retention periods, limiting the amount of time that this data can be stored.
6: Also this week, objections to the great growth of flock cameras is reaching the highest levels in Florida. Right, Governor DeSantis?
24: But I don't want to have this become a surveillance state.
6: We'll also get the latest on the scandal involving the $10 million that somehow found its way from a fund to help needy kids into ads against Florida's proposed constitutional amendment legalizing recreational marijuana. I'm Tom Flanagan, on air and online. This is Capitol Report and our end-of-the-week wrap-up of top stories from Tallahassee. Law enforcement actions across Florida to stop using Flock and other automated license plate readers have drawn headlines, but that doesn't mean the tech is shelved forever. Kristen Woods reports there is talk from several of the law enforcement agencies pausing their use for the Florida legislature and other groups to enact regulations before bringing the surveillance technology back into use.
25: Bay County Sheriff Tommy Ford says the tech helped his agency find dangerous criminals. But in a letter stopping the use of flock cameras,
6: above top stories from Tallahassee. Law enforcement actions across Florida to stop using Flock and other automated license plate readers have drawn headlines, but that doesn't mean the tech is shelved forever. Kristen Woods reports there is talk from several of the law enforcement agencies pausing their use for the Florida legislature and other groups to enact regulations before bringing the surveillance technology back into use.
25: Bay County Sheriff Tommy Ford says the tech helped his agency find dangerous criminals. But in a letter stopping the use of flock cameras, Ford said he would

0: Jeremy Ford says the tech helped his agency find dangerous criminals. But in a letter stopping the use of flawed cameras, Ford said he would suspend the program until, quote, the Florida legislature provides clear statewide rules. Leon County Sheriff's Office also suspended it for similar reason, citing potential oversight or guidance from, quote, from law enforcement accrediting bodies. Such groups certify that agencies meet high professional standards.
1: And we want to request that our accrediting body implement standards that's going to address the usage of LPRs. And, you know, having both the audit function and also publish that information to the community.
0: That's Leon County Undersheriff Ron Cave. The department has submitted requests to two different accrediting bodies asking them to add license plate reader camera use transparency to accrediting standards. Cave says it's important to have rules to prevent misuse so people trust the newer tech.
1: We've not encountered any significant issues relating to misuse or abuse of our, you know, license plate, you know, readers. But we know other agencies have not been so fortunate to say that, you know, there have been some other issues. So, you know, whether that be done through, you know, legislative action, which I anticipate that probably being something that is, you know, looked at in the coming sessions, or through other actions such as accreditation to adopt standards.
0: Other groups are calling for legislation. The ACLU of Florida's Abdul Askir says that if the legislature doesn't ban the use of flock cameras, it's encouraging that state lawmakers adopt a proposal the ACLU is advocating for around the country.
2: Short retention periods, you know, limiting the amount of time that this data can be stored, very strict limits on how the data gets shared, restrictions on what databases can be searched, protections against using it in a discriminatory manner, and, you know, clearly defined limits on what kinds of offenses would justify the use of this surveillance technology.
0: Some are skeptical about a final legislative project placing limits on law enforcement. Abigail Hall is an economics professor at the University of Tampa who focuses on how foreign defense spending shapes local law enforcement practices.
3: So it's the problem that we've encountered since, you know, Greek mythology and the Odyssey. We have to tie ourselves to the mast to hold ourselves accountable. And what we know from studying the economics of politics is that policymakers don't do a particularly great job of tying their own hands.
0: She also thinks the advancement of this tech in general is beyond what was considered reasonable just a decade ago.
3: Now, the technology is able to pick up so much more data, make model of your car, distinctive features, decals, and all of that information is integrated into a much broader network that then is potentially accessible to other agencies and individuals within those agencies. That level of integration is something that is not something we've seen before. And in my mind, as someone who studies these issues of defense and security, and particularly as they relate to privacy, I find that integration to not only be substantive, but also potentially very problematic for those of us who have concerns about privacy and about ensuring that our rights are not being abused by the individuals we trust to protect them.
0: The next Florida legislative session will be ripe with new political dynamics. Governor Ron DeSantis, who has halted the use of flock cameras on state roads, is termed out. There is also new incoming leadership in both the House and the Senate. The GOP gubernatorial nominee Byron Donalds said in a recent appearance on Fox News that he's in support of DeSantis's move. I'm Tristan Wood.
4: After Governor Ron DeSantis' order taking flock cameras off Florida state highways, several sheriff's offices across the panhandle responded, with some even taking the matter into their own hands. WFSU Rural News reporter Randy Buxta spoke with local law enforcement and members of the community as to what that could mean locally.
5: Gulf County resident Stanley Donahue says that he is glad that the partnerships are ending. Donahue says his worry was the devices being used for the wrong intentions.
6: I just don't trust that the masses of law enforcement are

0: honest enough to deal with that. I really don't. There's too many bad apples in play.
1: Denny, you also expressed displeasure about the arrival of Flock with no public input in his town, Wewahitchka, which is fewer than 2,100 residents.
0: So we got one red light, all right? So, and then St. Joe below us is a fairly good-sized town. But, I mean, so I'm going to get surveilled four times before I get to the beach? You know, to me, that it, I feel like it's an invasion of privacy, I think.
2: I'm all about having law enforcement have tools to be able to hold criminals accountable. I think that's important that we do that. And no one's been stronger on law enforcement than me. But I don't want to have this become a surveillance state.
1: That was Governor Ron DeSantis, who, with the Florida Department of Transportation, recently announced the removal of all Flock cameras from state highways. The automatic license plate readers have been under nationally increasing scrutiny over privacy concerns and instances of misuse.
2: I think people are right to be concerned, and I think you got to have protections for people. But go after criminals, great. Let's all do that. But surveilling just regular Floridians' movements and how that data is used, that's a bird of a different feather.
1: Shortly after the announcement to deflock state highways, law enforcement agencies across the state are following suit. Wakulla Sheriff Chief of Staff Billy Jones says his agency had to weigh the advantages for potentially solving crimes with the privacy concerns of local residents.
3: While the system provided valuable investigative assistance, the sheriff determined that continuing participation in the current program is not the right course for our agency.
1: Flock cameras and automatic license plate readers work by scanning passing vehicle ID plates, transferring that information to law enforcement, and allowing them to run it against a criminal database. Nearly all counties around Florida's capital have announced their deflocking. Yet, even with the backlash, not everyone thinks getting rid of the systems is a good idea.
4: Well, when I first heard it, I was pretty disappointed because of the number of good things it's done. Children being kidnapped, adults being kidnapped and abused, stolen vehicles, that sort of thing. But at the time, I really wasn't aware of the abuse that was being done, where it's been used for private investigation, you know, people following other people and that sort of thing. I still think it's a really good device, but needs a lot more oversight.
1: And while most of the movement has been from county sheriffs, a constitutionally mandated office, many other agencies, such as city police, have remained mum because state roads and highways aren't the same in many cases as city roads. For WFSU Rural News Service, I'm Randy Buxta.
5: Coming up on Capitol Report, the matter of $10 million in misdirected money is becoming even more of an issue as the November election draws closer.
6: It's having a huge impact because a lot of the high-ranking officials named in the grand jury report are currently seeking public office.
5: We'll hear what Florida's Democratic Party leader has to say about her party's victorious primary candidate for U.S. Senate.
7: But Angie has been in the trenches, and she has been able to demonstrate that this is not just a one-off campaign for her.
5: And the age of flower power hasn't returned, but President Trump has signed an order loosening some restrictions on psychedelic substances.
8: Well, I think what that executive order really does is it helps position these treatments in a new light from the federal standpoint.
5: A grand jury report leaked to CBS News Miami is shaking up Florida's political landscape prior to the November general election. According to the sealed report, the DeSantis administration misappropriated $10 million of Medicaid settlement money, but it did not find enough evidence to bring criminal charges. WGCU's John Davis and Jennifer Crawford break down the investigation.
9: John, can you give us extensive background on this rather complicated subject and help us follow the money trail?
6: This actually goes back to 2021 when we learned about healthcare giant Centene had been overbilling Florida and more than 20 other states for prescription drugs. For Florida, this was through the Florida Healthy Kids program. Most of these other states quickly worked with Centene to hammer out a settlement and get that taxpayer money returned. Florida did not do anything with this until just a few weeks before the 2024 election. So for years, they even ignored Centene's requests to try to get them behind this and get the settlement worked out. Florida's share was calculated out to be about $67 million. The DeSantis administration altered the settlement agreement and wound up only returning $57 million of that to Florida taxpayers and diverting the other $10 million to the Florida Hope Charitable Foundation that his wife, First Lady Casey DeSantis, is the public face of. The grand jury report found that suspicious because the $10 million was required to be transferred within 7 days, while the rest of the $57 million, Centene had a full year to pay that back to the state. And the money was only in the bank account of the Hope Florida Foundation for less than a month. Then it was given in two $5 million grants to these nonprofit organizations. Those nonprofits collectively transferred $8.5 million to a political action committee associated with Attorney General James Uthmeyer. At the time, he was Ron DeSantis' chief of staff. From there, $7 million went to the Republican Party of Florida. $1.23 million went to another political action committee chaired by Uthmeyer called Florida Freedom Fund. And that's where this taxpayer money was used to campaign heavily against the recreational marijuana ballot amendment that was going to go before voters in just a few weeks. During last year's legislative session, Pensacola Republican Alex Andrade chaired this state house healthcare subcommittee. He began investigating the Centene settlement, questioning why the $10 million was diverted. Basically, he accused Uthmeyer's and others of potential wire fraud and money laundering. He turned his findings over to the state attorney, Jeff Campbell's office. And that's when the grand jury investigation began, and the report was released in January. It is kind of a complicated money trail.
10: And it's been going on for several years.
6: Yes.
10: How has the public release of this sealed report come into play with regards to political campaigning ahead of the November election?
6: It's having a huge impact because a lot of the high-ranking officials named in the grand jury report are currently seeking public office. Attorney General James Uthmeyer, who was appointed to that role by the governor, he's now running to keep his seat. Likewise, Ashley Moody, who was the attorney general before Uthmeyer and then appointed to Senate by Governor Ron DeSantis, is running to keep that seat, facing Democratic Representative Angie Nixon in the U.S. Senate race. And, oh, there was another player in this, Moody's chief deputy in the attorney general's office at the time, John Gard. He had been nominated by Trump last year to a federal judgeship, but that was held up by Florida Republican U.S. Senator Rick Scott over this whole issue of the $10 million. Gard withdrew from that nomination, but then DeSantis appointed him to be a judge on the state's second district court of appeal. So politically, the optics aren't great. It looks like major players in this all kind of got promotions, and now at least two of them are running to keep their positions.
10: How have the reactions been from both sides of the aisle on this subject since CBS Miami first broke this story and released the sealed document?
6: Attorney General Uthmeyer and Senator Moody's Democratic opponents, Jose Javier Rodriguez and Angie Nixon, respectively, issued a joint statement calling for the investigation to be reopened and calling on Moody and Uthmeyer to resign. Rodriguez said, quote, "This may well be the most brazen act of political corruption we have seen here in Florida." Nixon also chimed in saying, quote, "This is the ultimate betrayal of working families." Neither Uthmeyer nor Moody have really substantively responded to issues brought up in the report. Moody says this narrative is being mischaracterized on the basis of political motivations. She said she had no knowledge of how the money would be spent and played no role in how Hope Florida spent the money, even though we know her chief deputy at the time raised those concerns about the settlement with her. Uthmeyer likewise has called this a politically motivated witch hunt and a hoax. He's even threatened reporters. When asked about the situation, he suggested a reporter could be criminally charged because asking him about his activity as it concerns this grand jury investigation could amount to soliciting him to violate the law by discussing grand jury proceedings. So this is the top law enforcement officer in Florida threatening the press over how this money was misappropriated. In other races, we see the Democratic gubernatorial candidate David Jolly saying he's open to reopening the investigation and helping find someone be held accountable. His Republican opponent, Byron Donald, says enough with the investigations, but he is interested in embracing the grand jury report's recommendations that the state legislature pass some laws to try to prevent something like this from happening in the future. U.S. Senator Rick Scott, who from the beginning has been open about how bad he thinks this is, he even posted on social media back in December, quote, millions in tax dollars for poor kids have no business funding political ads. So outside the DeSantis administration exclusively, this is really getting condemnation from both Republicans and Democrats.
5: That's WGCU's John Davis and Jennifer Crawford. Florida Democratic Party Chair Nikki Fried says voters are tired of labels. On the Between the Lines with Derek Kam podcast from State Affairs, Fried discussed the strategic balance required to win over an ideologically mixed electorate. She also detailed how Democrats are actively pushing back against partisan attacks, including the Democratic Socialist label affixed to primary upset winner and U.S. Senate candidate Angie Nixon.
11: That DSA label, though, is that going to be are you all going to have to try to massage that? Are you going to lean into it? How does that affect other races for Democrats going into November?
7: You know, I think that the message that Angie carried on the ground is exactly what we've been feeling all across the state and the nation. You're hearing it. You're seeing, you know, look, we have flipped 46 seats this year and last year in the last 18 months. 46 seats. That's everything from Key West to Miami to Palm Beach to, you know, Flagler County to Hillsborough to Sarasota to Duval to Escambia. And Democrats across the nation have won almost every, if not every, special election. Everybody's moving the needle. You know, it was 14 to 17 points to the left. And so what Angie was able to do is, one, you know, she hustled, which, you know, if anybody has ever seen her, mm-hmm. you know, she hustles. That's who she is.
11: Mm-hmm.
7: And she was able to carry a very pointed message. And I think that for Angie, too, she has credibility because it's not like other politicians that decide to run for office and they have some background of whatever it is and you know, that they're running off of from their experiences. But Angie has been in the trenches and she has been able to demonstrate that this is not just a one-off campaign for her, that this is something that she's been doing for the whole time. Now, when it comes to everybody's on the same message. And you know, everybody's going to have to navigate, you know, she certainly has, you know, been asked this question a gazillion and one times. Mm-hmm. And you know, it is for, you know, her and her team to massage the answers. And I think that she's been doing mm-hmm. that. And I think that for the most part, the media is moving on. The Republicans will not be moving on. But right. I think that at this moment, people are tired of labels. They're tired of words, and especially the word socialism. They've been throwing at that us since 2018. Yeah. The fact that I had to come out in one of my first campaign commercials in 2021-22, Yo Soy Capitalista. You know, so they've been dealing with that. And I think that they've been throwing this word around for a very long time. And the reality is, again, everyday Floridians can't afford to live here. They need elected officials that are going to show up to Tallahassee, show up in Washington, D.C., put them first. And I think that that's why in this moment, you're going to see something really strange happening in our state. You're going to see people coming out of the woodworks. I had a couple calls even earlier today from previous colleagues that are Republican past electeds that are finally saying, Nikki, you've been right. These people are corrupt. And it's time for us all to come together. So there is a shift that is absolutely happening right now in our state and our nation.
5: That was Florida Democratic Party Chair Nikki Fried on the Between the Lines with Derek Kam podcast from State Affairs. Listen wherever you get your podcasts. A legal fight between the nation's largest provider of pediatric health care and Florida's Agency for Health Care Administration, commonly known as ACA, had a big development last week. The agency had asked the state's Division of Administrative Hearings to toss out the lawsuits filed by Pediatric Associates. An administrative law judge turned that request aside. At issue is ACA sending notices to more than 180,000 families whose kids receive Medicaid benefits that they are no longer eligible. Dr. Charlene Wong, Chief Clinical Officer at Pediatric Associates, takes it from there.
12: We initiated this lawsuit against ACA because we wanted to ensure that kids in Florida who are insured by Medicaid have access to the pediatric care that they need. And the reason we had to initiate the lawsuit is because ACA made essentially like a major funding or like math error that essentially drained millions of dollars from pediatric care in Florida, and it needed to be fixed.
5: Wong says the total amount of lost funding is significant.
12: Pediatric care in Florida has already lost more than $300 million in funding since the error happened in February of 2025.
5: She says that's working out to around $15 million a month and is impacting lots of kids and their families.
12: The care that 2 million kids in Florida rely on for their care. That's the reason that, you know, we brought this lawsuit forward, is because when it became clear that ACA, even though they acknowledged they had the error, just weren't able to resolve the crisis on their own.
5: Despite the fact the agency did acknowledge the miscalculation of benefits, Wong says the case went before the administrative law judge.
12: ACA had sort of pushed back saying that this case should be dismissed, but the judge's ruling is, you know, certainly a clear validation that our challenge, which we made on behalf of kids and families, is well-founded and deserves to be heard.
5: So what's next?
12: Our case is proceeding to a full hearing. It's currently scheduled to be heard on October 1st.
5: ACA, for its part, issued a statement that the agency does not comment on ongoing litigation. You're listening to Capitol Report from WFSU Public Media. I'm Tom Flanagan. Finally this week, earlier this year, President Donald Trump signed an executive order accelerating research and the federal review process for psychedelic treatments. At the center of the order was the goal to eliminate red tape and promote access to the drugs to help veterans. WGCU Southwest Florida In Focus host Teddy Byrne talks with Dr. Alan Davis, director of the Center for Psychedelic Drug Research and Education at Ohio State University, about how psychedelics can help treat PTSD symptoms. A warning, this story contains references to suicide.
13: I think many psychedelics have this stigma of the Woodstock generation, but can you explain what psychedelics actually are and how they work?
14: Well, psychedelics is a large category of substances that includes things like psilocybin or magic mushrooms, MDMA, LSD, ibogaine. All of these substances have different contexts of use. They affect people differently, but they're considered psychedelics because they alter one's consciousness in a way that it provides them different experiences, different perceptual experiences in the outside world, but also different ability to connect inward into their emotional state, into their thoughts and into their bodies that might provide new glimpses of how to work through different challenges in their life, which is why we think they might be helpful for mental health conditions.
13: So then what kind of psychedelics are being used for these medical purposes? I'm assuming some of them are not being considered due to maybe adverse side effects.
14: Currently, most research is focused on psilocybin and MDMA, although there are other studies that have looked into ibogaine and other psychedelics. But for psilocybin and MDMA, what we've seen across different studies is that they've been helpful for people with things like depression, PTSD, anxiety, even substance use disorders. We just recently completed a trial of psilocybin therapy for veterans with severe PTSD, and we found that 75% of those veterans were in complete remission after the treatment was over, which is remarkable. And if it's ever approved, would really bring the potential of a novel treatment for the condition in the last several decades.
13: And then how are these drugs used then for these procedures? Is it kind of simply a trial and error of knowing kind of the volume that some individuals would need? Or is there more specific measures in being able to distribute these psychedelics to patients that are in need of them?
14: So one important thing about this treatment is it's actually a package of therapy and psychedelic administration. So it usually unfolds over three phases. The first phase is what we call preparation therapy, where an individual meets with two trained therapists to both develop a trust and rapport, but also to learn skills on how to manage a psychedelic experience. The second phase is the drug administration day, where they are there on site with those trained professionals the entire time that they're under the effects of the psychedelic. And then after the drug administration, we move into the third phase, which we call integration therapy. And that's where people take whatever they've learned, whatever experiences that they had with the psychedelic, and they start to find ways to build that into their day-to-day life. For someone with trauma, that could have included revisiting those traumatic memories, having emotionally cathartic experiences, learning how to move forward in their life in a new way. And then afterwards, the therapists help them to bring that forward into a meaningful way.
13: Earlier this year, when President Donald Trump passed an executive order lifting certain restrictions that allow for better processing of research and shared studies on things. I believe it was mostly on psilocybin. So when you have the government getting involved in lifting these restrictions, how much does that help being able to share resources with maybe other research facilities to help get a better understanding of how these psychedelics are helping with these treatment issues?
14: Well, I think what that executive order really does is it helps position these treatments in a new light from the federal standpoint. You know, for decades, these substances have been considered dangerous and illegal federally, and that has influenced people's perception of them and their understanding of the danger associated with them. But what the science has shown over the past few decades is that those risks are very minimal. The side effects are very minimal, especially when people are under the environmental safety of trained professionals and secure settings. But even outside of that, they have very low, if any, addiction potential. And often, assuming that people are prepared appropriately for the experiences, they actually bring about these potential therapeutic benefits. So we know now fairly confidently that under the right conditions, people are generally going to be safe if they use them. The risks that are involved is when people want to access these psychedelics outside of these medical environments and without trained professionals to help them navigate those experiences.
13: And then is there hope that maybe, you know, it's been working well with anxiety, depression, PTSD, especially, that it can be used then on future treatments, maybe for people that are in need, especially those dealing with chronic pain issues?
14: Yes. In fact, there's currently trials underway for conditions like fibromyalgia, postpartum depression, other types of headache and pain disorders. So there's quite possibly going to be an emergence of a variety of different indications that psychedelics might be best able to treat. There's even some interest in looking at psychedelic therapy for treating suicidality and people who want to take their own life. So I really do think that this opportunity that we have with psychedelics might catalyze a wave of opportunity to treat people's mental health in a way that we just haven't seen before.
5: That's Dr. Alan Davis, director of the Center for Psychedelic Drug Research and Education at Ohio State University, with WGCU Southwest Florida in Focus host Teddy Berg. Our regular Capitol Report correspondents are Gina Jordan, Regan McCarthy, Randy Buxta, and Tristan Wood. Thanks also to John Davis, Jennifer Crawford, Derek Hamm, and Teddy Berg. Technical support for Capitol Report comes from T.C. McGuire, and I'm Tom Flanagan. Hope you'll join us again next week on air and online for more reports from the state capitol.
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1: Like, why am I so tired? 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
2: Inflammation is the root of all disease.
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2: Acne, eczema, hair loss, hormonal issues, PMS, bloating, irregular bowel movements.
1: At this point, I'm like, as much as I wanted a nice, simple explanation, this just can't be real. 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
0: Today Explained is ushering in the long weekend with a feature from our friends at Unexplainable. 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
4: Live from NPR News in Washington, I'm Janine Herbst. A judge in Massachusetts declared a mistrial in the case of Lindsay Clancy. The defense argued she was not criminally responsible for killing her three children due to severe postpartum psychosis. After a week of deliberations, jurors were deadlocked and say one member was a holdout. Clancy's lawyer, Kevin Reddington, wanted that juror replaced, but Judge William Sullivan refused. Deborah Becker from member station WBUR has more on what's next.
5: The district attorney has to decide if there will be a